0: Hey, Spokane. Did you know that almost 100,000 people died between 2014 and 2023 from driving drunk collisions, according to the National Highway Traffic Safety Administration?
1: That's way too many.
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3: 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Tuesday, Jameson Sampson and the All-Star Jam at Zola open mic with Nate Dunnigan at the Parlor and Lazarus at the Big Dipper. Tuesday and Wednesday, the Doghouse Boys at the Osprey. Wednesday, Snacks at Midnight, the David Larson Quartet and Ron Green and Kendall Yards, Corey Aileen at Maryhill, David Jeter and Aki Fumikado at Zola, the Heather King Duo at Iron Horse in the Valley, the Drowns at the Big Dipper, open mic with Derek Hart at the Checkerboard, and the Downtown Get Down Jam at the Red Room. Thursday, Ed Shaw at Arborcrest, Pamela Jean at The Social, open mic with Derek Hart at The Alibi, Blues Jam at Chan's Red Dragon, Tristan Hart Pierce and Musical Chairs hosted by Jameson and Adam at Zola, and Doom Gong and Time Worm at The Chameleon. 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
2: 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Monday, Paul Bearer at the Big Dipper and the Mac Movement open mic with Resonate at the Red Room. Monday and Tuesday, open jam at Jackson Street. Tuesday, Jameson Sampson and the All-Star Jam at Zola open mic with Nate Dunnigan at the Parlor and Lazarus at the Big Dipper. Tuesday and Wednesday, the Doghouse Boys at the Osprey. Wednesday, Snacks at Midnight, the David Larson Quartet and Ron Green in Kendall Yards, Corey Aileen at Maryhill, David Jeter and Aki Fumikado at Zola, the Heather King Duo at Iron Horse in the Valley, the Drowns at the Big Dipper, open mic with Derek Hart at the Checkerboard, and the Downtown Get Down Jam at the Red Room. Thursday, Ed Shaw at Arborcrest, Pamela Jean at The Social, open mic with Derek Hart at The Alibi, Blues Jam at Chan's Red Dragon, Tristan Hart Pierce and Musical Chairs hosted by Jameson and Adam at Zola, and Doom Gong and Time Worm at The Chameleon. 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

This is your KYRS live and local calendar for September 14th through the 17th. Monday, Paul Bearer at the Big Dipper and the Mac Movement open mic with Resonate at the Red Room. Monday and Tuesday, open jam at Jackson Street. Tuesday, Jameson Sampson and the All-Star Jam at Zola open mic with Nate Dunnigan at the Parlor and Lazarus at the Big Dipper. Tuesday and Wednesday, the Doghouse Boys at the Osprey. Wednesday, Snacks at Midnight, the David Larson Quartet and Ron Green in Kendall Yards, Corey Aileen at Maryhill, David Jeter and Aki Fumikado at Zola, the Heather King Duo at Iron Horse in the Valley, the Drowns at the Big Dipper, open mic with Derek Hart at the Checkerboard, and the Downtown Get Down Jam at the Red Room. Thursday, Ed Shaw at Arborcrest, Pamela Jean at The Social, open mic with Derek Hart at The Alibi, Blues Jam at Chan's Red Dragon, Tristan Hart Pierce and Musical Chairs hosted by Jameson and Adam at Zola, and Doom Gong and Time Worm at The Chameleon. 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
1: It's 8 o'clock, and it's time for the vinyl hour. Do you know where your vinyl is?

Oh, yeah. It's another Thursday night, 8 o'clock. That means we're ready for 2 hours of the Vinyl Hour. I hope we all are. My name is Ned, co-hosting the show along with all you good folks. Don't forget, this is participatory radio. Want to participate? 509-747-3807 are the bat line numbers to get into the studio, and we'll make radio magic happen together like we do each and every week. I'm very honored and humbled to be up here along with all you good folks. So thank you for allowing me to be part of your world tonight, and let's just make good radio

Well, happy middle of September, everybody. It's September 17th already tonight. We're having too much fun in the studio. I was on the phone with Bob and Kathy just moments before we got back, before we went live, and I have it on good authority that Bob has solved the problem. As Chief Inspector Clouseau would say, it is solved, and they got stereo back in the house. Going to be dancing tonight. You can't keep Kathy from dancing, that's for sure, when it comes to stereo. So good job, guys.

guys. Hope you're all doing well. Speaking of stereos, I hope Macintosh Bill way up north is having a good time. He's got a great system at Macintosh. So, and what are you listening to your radio on? I'd love to hear about it. Yeah, what's your stereo look like? I know Mick out in Ohio is going through the airwaves, KYRS.org. You push the Listen Now button, and then from there, the signal goes, man, around the globe. And that is brought to us by listener members. We are a listener member society here, community radio. It is the way we've been operating for 22 plus years. Coming up on our 23rd anniversary. Is it 23rd? Yeah, I believe so. And we're going to be celebrating that at a gala event September 25th. It's a Friday night. We're having a live auction, live music, live drinks, live people, live dinner. It's going to be a great time. We'll talk about it throughout the evening. I would like to invite each and every one of you there. Yeah. Yeah. So we'll have some fun with that. We'll talk about it. We've already got a pretty good table going. We got Bob and Kathy there and Dan and Julie. Unfortunately, Charlie can't make it. I'm sorry to hear that. Oh, and Connie and Babs and Catherine and Carl, maybe Mary and Ryan. We need a big table. It's going to be a lot of fun. Who else is coming? Hal and Debbie? Love to know that you folks are coming. Scott and Kathy? All right. It'd be lovely, lovely, lovely. In the meantime, no more Babylon. Let's go to turntable number one. You know, the only golden rule on the Vinyl Hour is we start the show on something positive and build it from there. And tonight we're going to start with a song entitled We Can Work It Out. I hear that hum, do you? That's when I throw slide for turntable number one up there. Are you catching that, Dana? I know why it's humming. Because it don't know the words. For our listening pleasure, let's have some humble pie right about now.

0: Well, that is an amazing duo. Let me lift the stylus off of that so it doesn't keep playing. The amazing duo of Tuck and Patty. I tell you, if you heard that for the first time, Love Warriors from them, please go down their rabbit hole, as you will thoroughly be entertained and enjoyed and enriched for sure. This is off their 1989 Windham Hill release entitled Love Warriors, Tuck and Patty. And, well, I mean, Tuck's got 10 fingers on both hands. There's no no doubt about that. Patty Cathart Andress and Tuck Andress, and they do some amazing work together. They've been to our area. We've had fun, but they're way overdue in coming back. I need to get some Vinyl Hour love out to them and get them back here in town. Maybe we'll get them up to the third floor library up here and have a loud in the library with them. Anyway, Love Warriors, Tuck and Patty Andress, for our listening pleasure right here on the Vinyl Hour. Welcome, everybody. It is 8:30 on the 17th of September already, and I'm hearing from a whole bunch of y'all. I appreciate that immensely, because the word went out originally. It's like, what are you listening to the Vinyl Hour on, right? You know, because that's what spurred that was Bob and Kathy got their stereo up and running again. Good job, Bob. You know, if I had the clapper here for you, Bob, I'd do it. There we go. We got that. So they're in stereo. So then the word went out. What are y'all listening to? So I know Macintosh Bill up north by the Canadian border, he's got a beautiful Macintosh stereo system that he bought brand new back in the 70s. And I think it was this past summer, or maybe the summer before, he took it apart, re-went through everything. So it's brand new again, and he's enjoying that. Let's see. Mick out in Ohio says, even though he's listening on internet, he then has it that he's got his stereo through JBL. JBL speakers from the internet. Everything's good there. Let's see. Red's got some good stuff going. He's got a Sony CD player. He's rocking with his little Sony CD player on K-Wire. Thank you, Red. That's great. How about John in the Witness Protection Program? Didn't tell me what he's listening on. He just gave me some good musical songs to play, and we've been playing a bunch of your stuff over the weeks, John. And Babs called in. She was driving the bourbon home. She says, I got the family car coming into town. It's a half an hour drive from where we live, so we get a little better gas mileage with the cross trek. So she had the Suburban, or we call it the bourbon. So there we go. And Babs, there we go. We're hearing from all kinds of people. What are you listening to the Vinyl Hour on tonight? 509-747-3807. And the bat line into the station. When I'm off the microphone, try the telephone. Or if you know my phone number, throw me a text. Okay, well, we started the show off with, of course, Queen's Radio Gaga, the very thing you never get here at Thin Air Community Radio. Yeah, yeah, yeah. And it's true. Humble Pie after that with We Can Work It Out. You know, we always start the show on something positive and build it from there. You ever hear Humble Pie do a nice sweet tune like that one? They weren't screaming at us. I don't need no doctor or nothing like that. Bonnie Raitt followed Humble Pie with Love Letter. We went with Blues Traveler with Battle of Someone. John Lennon's Imagine and Tuck and Patty with Love Warriors. Yeah. All right, in the meantime, why don't we just get a few things going here? You know, we do have a gala coming up. Have you heard about it? Have you heard about it? Well, you're gonna.
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0: And the gala is going to be really, really, really, really fun. 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Give me a call here on the bat line at 509-747-3807. It is not only a gala that we haven't had for a long time, and we used to do them regularly, and we're going to get back to the regular time, things that we're going to do. So it's a kickoff for that, but it's also a fundraiser. And we're going to enjoy a whole bunch of fun. Yeah, food is going to be from Feast Kitchen right here in Spokane. Festivities galore, brought to you by your wonderful listeners, listener member family. So come on and join us, man. It's going to be a ton of fun. All right, it's going to be Friday, the 25th. Of September. 6 p.m. is when the doors open. I think festivities officially begin at 7. And you're going to have an amazing greeter greeting you at the door, giving you all kinds of reasons to smile before you even get in the room. It's going to be great. And that name is Bob. All right, everybody. Enough Babylon. Let's go to turntable number 2. I've got a live Chicago. When was this recorded, Ned? Good question. It's one of those bootleg things, you know, you pick up in along the way. Chicago Transit Authority, we're going to go with No, we're not. We're going to skip introduction. We're going to go right to South California Purples. Yeah, do you know that one? This is an album that came out in West Germany, live in concert, Chicago Transit Authority. There isn't much information on it. Like I said, it's one of those bootleg albums I picked up a long time ago. But the music is still righteous. For our listening pleasure right here on the Vinyl Hour.

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1: Yeah, it doesn't matter. This is what thin air has always been. People who care about this place, showing up together. The anniversary gala is September 25th on the third floor of the Spokane Central Library. Live music, dinner, a card draw raffle, a silent auction, and a live auction with Jeff Owens. Tickets at kyrs.org.
2: There you go. You got it. Real deal. It's happening. Hope you're going to be there. A lot of us are. It's going to be a great time. My name is Ned, and we're just finishing up with side A of the Vinyl Hour. I lift the stylus off of that one. Turntable number two, the Ian Gillan Band with Child in Time, Richie Blackmore tune. But we had a whole bunch of cool things in there from the last time we got together, including Chicago Transit Authority, some bootleg record I picked up years ago. It was there's no information on it except for the title tracks, and that's it. And it was printed in West Germany, the cover of it. So it took a while to get out here. We heard South California Purples. That's a cool tune for sure. Al Stewart, one of my favorites, with Year of the Cat. And Child in Time from the Ian Gillan Band. For our listening pleasure right here on the Vinyl Hour. And things are going well. I hope all things are good in your world. I keep hearing from good folks as to what they're listening, what stereo you're listening to the Vinyl Hour on right now. And from John, we heard, I'm listening on an obsolete Samsung phone repurposed as an FM radio stealth bat phone and cheap generic earbuds that sound a lot better than the $5 I paid. Hey, I got a new name for John. It's MacGyver. Yeah, for sure. And I got a picture of Red's very cool Sony, how did he call it? A Sony CD player. Yep. So, all right. And it's got a green glowing dial on it. That's the coolest part about that one. I suppose besides all the good tunes you're getting off of it. Yeah. And Phil, over the internet is listening to us on a great set of JBL speakers. Nothing better than that. Good. What are you listening to the Vinyl Hour on right now? I'd love to know. If I was home, I'd be listening to it on Uncle Eddie's stereo. And we've talked about that in the past. All right. 509-747-3807. That's the bat line into the studio if you'd like to call me. That'd be awesome. And for anybody that might have my cell number, throw me a text. Yeah, maybe Hal and Debbie are listening. But I know that Bob and Kathy are listening on their reconditioned, refurbished, finally got it working, computer stereo system. Good job. All right, what are we doing? Oh, yeah, look at the time. We're going to flip the side over on the Vinyl Hour, and we're going to ask Les to do it.
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2: Thank you, Les, as always. All right. I'm going to play an album that I picked up this summer. Came out in Canada on

ton of fun with this band. Nice horn section, great smoking organ. Vocals was just kick wonderful. The album is entitled Sunshine Live in 2024. Then it came out in 2025. We're gonna do a song, an instrumental they did called Bring Me Down. It says licensed courtesy of Gypsy Soul Records. And I'm not sure where we're going after that, but this is a great tune. This is a cool band. You know, I'd only heard a little bit about them before, but we were invited from some good friends, and we had a great time. By Water Call is the name of the band for our listening pleasure right here on the Vinyl Hour. There we go.

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1: 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It's easy as that. And Mick's doing that in Ohio on his JBL speakers, that's for sure. So that's the question of the night. What are you listening to the Vinyl Hour on? And let me know. 509-747-3807 is the bat line into the studio. Or if you've got my cell number, throw me a text. Let me know what you're listening to. So I hope things are good in your world. Thank you for allowing me to be part of your world. I really appreciate that. I do know that Rick up in Bonners listens on on his cell phone, much like John is doing on his Samsung phone. So I'm calling him MacGyver. Both you guys are like MacGyvers. Yeah, good. I hope things are good. Dan and Julie, what are you listening to up there on Lake Spokane? Spokane Lake, Long Lake, whatever it's called up there. I'm sure Charlie's got you tuned in. Well, we started that set back about the top of the hour with Bywater Call. And wasn't too familiar with them until we got to see them this summer live here in Spokane. So we bought their live album and we heard Bring Me Down. Bonnie Raitt followed that, I Will Not Be Denied. Someone's calling in on the phone now, but I can only be on one phone at a time. So right now it's the microphone. So wait and hang up, call back. From Bonnie Raitt, we heard I Will Not Be Denied. We heard then from Little Feat, Change in Luck. And that brought us right now to about 9:25 in the evening. Let's take care of a little bit of business before we get back to the tunes. It's going to bring us up to Prague Planet at 10 o'clock.
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1: 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And don't forget the gala. 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
1: Yeah. All right. So we're going to go change it up a little bit. We're able to do that here on the Vinyl Hour. No one's ever asking us or putting down information that we have to play. This is participatory radio, and while someone was trying to call in when I'm on the microphone, wait, when I'm off the microphone, then you can do it on the telephone at 509-747-3807. We're going to go to an album that came out in 1978 on Warner Brothers Records. It's actually a David Sanborn album called Heart to Heart, but the New York studio musicians he's got here is outstanding. David Spinoza, Steve Gadd, Hugh McCracken, Anthony Jackson, Herb Bushler, Mike Maneri, Don Grolnick. He's got the horns of Randy Brecker and Michael Brecker and Sam Burdus, and there's just, and of course David Sanborn's horn. Oh my goodness. Anyway, we're going to go to side one, second song, called Short Visit, and we're just going to have a ton of fun. Things are going to pick up. We're going to have some good jazz until we see Cameron, and he'll be coming into the studio via a recorded show tonight. So stay tuned for that good stuff. All right, turntable number one for our listening pleasure right here on the Vinyl Hour.

0: just a fine album that I'm going to keep playing in the background while we wind down side B of the Vinyl Hour. The album is entitled The Hot Shot. It's from Dan Siegel, and he's a Eugene, Oregonite, if you want to call it that. The album came out in 1980, so it's a bunch of years old. Came out on Inner City Records. We heard the middle track on side A called A Gentleman's Retreat. Dan Siegel on keyboards and percussion and some voice in there. Gary Hasberg on guitars, Rob Thomas on bass and violin, and Gary Hobbs on drums and percussion. Yeah, it's a real fine album. I got this from a buddy of mine that was on the radio at, I think, the college in Montana in... One of the, it wasn't Missoula because I was on that one. Anyway, I want to thank Turk for scoring this album for me a long time ago. And I hope you enjoyed it as well as we have before that, Frank and the Mothers of Invention from the album entitled Weasels Ripped My Flesh. We heard the fourth track called Toads of the Short Forest. And before that, an obscure little tune from Weather Report called Will, and we started this set off with David Sanborn's Short Visit. For our listening pleasure right here on the Vinyl Hour, I want to thank Dan and Julie for being the last callers in, and they are listening to the Vinyl Hour tonight on a GE Clock radio. It's an older one that they picked up at a secondhand store for $7 that has great tunes. You know, if it's a good radio, you just can't beat it if it's got good sound. So enjoy whatever you have and make it work for you and keep Thin Air Community Radio close at heart. And as Jonah would say, if you really love your radio, hug your radio. Oh, I look forward to being with y'all next Thursday night. Thank you so much for allowing me to be part of your world. It's truly an honor and a privilege to be here and to be with you all. 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Goodness gracious, the planet needs help, and we need to change with one smile and one open hand at a time. So thanks for doing it with me tonight. I look forward to being with you same bat time, same bat channel next Thursday night. And then the following Friday night, we're going to be here for the gala or the gala, whichever side of the tracks you come from. The 25th anniversary. Man, are we going to have some serious fun that night. Don't forget what it's all about.
1: 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A curated silent auction, dinner, a car draw raffle, and Jeff Owens at the podium for the live auction. Thin Air Community Radio's Anniversary Gala, September 25th. 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
0: Yeah. 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If you don't have your tickets already, there's still some available. 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And we'll all share some goodness together. 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
0: And Cameron is a pre-recorded show tonight. He promised to be back live next week, so I'm going to get him going right now, and I look forward to being with you all real soon. Let's keep in touch. Peace and good radio. Good night, everybody.

All right, ladies and gentlemen, it is 10 p.m. Thursday night, and it's time for some more good music right here on Prague Planet. I'm going to start us off with some Genesis tonight, and then a listener sent me in a couple of Pink Floyd covers that I'm really excited to play. So there's a little bit of Primus, and then it's this album called Dub Side of the Moon, which is kind of like a reggae dub style version of Money from Pink Floyd. But first, Dodo / Lurker from Genesis. Only right here on KYRS, Medical Lake, and Spokane, 88.1 and 92.3 FM.

All right, ladies and gentlemen, you are tuned in to Prog Planet. Thank you to a certain anonymous listener out there for those last two songs. Always make sure to send me some great songs every week. So thank you. Those are two good tracks. That last one was from the Easy All-Stars, the Easy Star All-Stars. That's a cover of Money off of their album Dub Side of the Moon, which is kind of all... it's a cover. The whole album is a cover of Dark Side of the Moon by Pink Floyd, but it's kind of a dub reggae version of the record, and it's really good. That's probably the standout track. I listened to some of the others. They're all really good. It's really neat. Something different. Before that, it was Have a Cigar, another Pink Floyd cover. That one was from Primus off of their record Miscellaneous Debris, released in 1992, just only kind of a LP or an EP with a bunch of like B-sides and singles that they released. So pretty cool stuff. And to start off the show this evening, it was Dodo Lurker from Genesis's 1981 album, Abacab. Up next, I have something really cool for you. But first, promotion. There's no Flavor of the Week or Live and Local, excuse me, this week. But there is Flavor of the Week, so that's a fantastic show. Make sure to check that out and check out this other promotion as well.

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0: Alrighty, ladies and gentlemen, you are tuned in to Prog Planet. That last track there was Down the Dog from Griffin. That was off of their record Rain Dance, released back in 1975. Prior to that, it was Fascination Street, the extended mix from The Cure off of their record Mixed Up, full of remixes. Got some great music coming up next at you, so don't go anywhere during these promotions. Stay tuned right here on KYRS.
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All right. We are back at it right here on KYRS with Prog Planet. Up next, I have La Villa Strangiato. La Villa Strangiato. This is from Hemispheres, Rush's 1978 record. The last track out of the four songs on this album. So enjoy right here on KYRS.

Alrighty, ladies and gentlemen, you are tuned in to KYRS, Medical Lake and Spokane, 88.1 and 92.3 FM. Also found on the web at kyrs.org. That last track there was Starship Trooper, Life Seeker, Disillusion, and Worm from Yes off of the Yes album. This is a mix from Steven Wilson of Porcupine Trees, gone back and remastered a bunch of the old Yes and 1970s progressive rock music. And it sounds really good. I really like that mix. Up next, I have The Icon. This is from Utopia, Todd Rundgren's Utopia, off of their first album in 1974. This song is a long haul, about 30 minutes long, but it is worth it. Let me tell you, some of the finest progressive rock music. Only the best here on Prog Planet on KYRS, 88.1 and 92.3 FM.

0: All right, ladies and gentlemen, you are tuned in to Prog Planet. That last track there was The Icon from Utopia, from their first album, Todd Rundgren's Utopia. That was the last track on the album, bit of a long one, so thanks for sticking through with it. I think it's a good song, so I hope you all enjoyed it just as much as I did here. I've got a promotion here for you and a little public service announcement, so don't go anywhere because we've got more good music coming right up, right here on Prog Planet.
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Now, up next, I have a little treat for you here. This is going to be You Can't Kill Me, the live version from Gong, right here on Prog Planet.

0: Alrighty, ladies and gentlemen, you are tuned in to Prog Planet. And that last track there was from Gong. That was their song, You Can't Kill Me. You Can't Kill Me. And that was actually a live performance as well. That's from Club Arc and CL, which took place in Rouen, France. Now, I'm not sure exactly where Rouen, France is, but sure, I would like to visit. That was recorded in 1973, and that's off the deluxe version of their album Angel's Egg, released in 1973. Up next, I have Beatbox Guitar, which is another live song. This is from Adrian Belew, who is a guitarist who's played with a bunch of progressive rock bands in the past. This is from his 2008 Live at Rockplast Forum in Germany. But first, a couple promotions here for you. So sit back and relax. Some good guitar coming up next for you.
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1: 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The movie's Royal World premiere was held at the London Pavilion Theatre in the West End of London on 26 July 1965, with Princess Margaret in attendance. The worldwide release of the movie was shortly thereafter. 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
1: 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And up next, beatbox guitar from Adrian Belew right here on Prog Planet.

0: All right, ladies and gentlemen, thank you so much for tuning in to Prog Planet this week. That last track there was Adrian Belew, his song Beatbox Guitar, which was live in Germany, November 2008. I hope you all have a great rest of your evening. Get some sleep if you're going to bed. If you're working, have a great rest of your shift. If you're going somewhere, get there safe. So I will see you all next week, next Thursday in October, for some fantastic progressive rock music. Don't touch that FM dial. Plenty of great automation here on KYRS, which I am about to turn on. This is Cameron signing off for Prog Planet. Good night, folks.
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10: 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Market, West End Beer Fest with Inland Beaches at Iron Goat, plus Tomboy and Quarter Monkey at Brick West, Too Slim and the Tail Draggers at Chan's Red Dragon, Shadow Thoughts and Lucky Chase at the Big Dipper, and Blonde Noble and Rays at the Chameleon. 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Sunday, Justin Priest at Wine and Taps, Kyle Swafford at Iron Horse in the Valley, and Punk for Prosecutor and Slea Boy at the Big Dipper. 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
11: Spokane, home to the many and probably even you.
12: Ever think about how cluttered our streets are? According to the Cascadia Consulting Group, 37.8 million pounds of waste are littered each year in Washington.
11: That's about 5 pounds per person. What would the Lorax say? Keep the streets clean. Don't be a litter bug. Leave places cleaner than you found it.
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10: This is your KYRS live and local calendar for September 18th through the 20th. 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Market, West End Beer Fest with Inland Beaches at Iron Goat, plus Tomboy and Quarter Monkey at Brick West, Too Slim and the Tail Draggers at Chan's Red Dragon, Shadow Thoughts and Lucky Chase at The Big Dipper, and Blonde Noble and Rays at The Chameleon. 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
7: This is your KYRS live and local calendar for September 18th through the 20th. Friday, Thirsty Boots at Soulful Soups, T. Dodger, Myla Cree, and others at the Red Room, Lorraine Dietrich and Time Baby at the Chameleon, and Heron Drive at the Big Dipper. Saturday, the Spectrum Singers at Hilliard Pride, Pancho at Yaya Brewing, Danny Songhurst, All Directions, and others at The Social, Is It Cool Though, and Dave Long at Zola, Betsy Rogue at The Rocket Market, West End Beer Fest with Inland Beaches at Iron Goat, plus Tomboy and Quarter Monkey at Brick West, Too Slim and the Tail Draggers at Chan's Red Dragon, Shadow Thoughts and Lucky Chase at The Big Dipper, and Blonde Noble and Rays at The Chameleon. Saturday and Sunday, a block party with Cosmic Ranger, Chandra's Game, The Dirty Champions, and many others at Logan Tavern. Sunday, Justin Priest at Wine and Taps, Kyle Swafford at Iron Horse in the Valley, and Punk for Prosecutor and Slea Boy at the Big Dipper. 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

I think we did do that one, right? Yeah, it doesn't matter. This is what thin air has always been. People who care about this place, showing up together. The anniversary gala is September 25th on the third floor of the Spokane Central Library. 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
2: This is your KYRS live and local calendar for September 18th through the 20th. Friday, Thirsty Boots at Soulful Soups, T. Dodger, Myla Cree, and others at the Red Room, Lorraine Dietrich and Time Baby at the Chameleon, and Heron Drive at the Big Dipper. Saturday, the Spectrum Singers at Hilliard Pride, Pancho at Yaya Brewing, Danny Songhurst, All Directions, and others at The Social, Is It Cool Though, and Dave Long at Zola, Betsy Rogue at The Rocket Market, West End Beer Fest with Inland Beaches at Iron Goat, plus Tomboy and Quarter Monkey at Brick West, Too Slim and the Tail Draggers at Chan's Red Dragon, Shadow Thoughts and Lucky Chase at The Big Dipper, and Blonde Noble and Rays at The Chameleon. 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Sunday, Justin Priest at Wine and Taps, Kyle Swafford at Iron Horse in the Valley, and Punk for Prosecutor and Slea Boy at the Big Dipper. 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
1: Are your kids' grades, eating habits, or sleep schedule changing dramatically? 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

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Friday, Thirsty Boots at Soulful Soups, T. Dodger, Myla Cree, and others at the Red Room, Lorraine Dietrich and Time Baby at the Chameleon, and Heron Drive at the Big Dipper. Saturday, the Spectrum Singers at Hilliard Pride, Pancho at Yaya Brewing, Danny Songhurst, All Directions, and others at The Social, Is It Cool Though, and Dave Long at Zola, Betsy Rogue at the Rocket Market, West End Beer Fest with Inland Beaches at Iron Goat, plus Tomboy and Quarter Monkey at Brick West, Too Slim and the Tail Draggers at Chan's Red Dragon, Shadow Thoughts and Lucky Chase at the Big Dipper, and Blonde Noble and Rays at the Chameleon. 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

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Market, West End Beer Fest with Inland Beaches at Iron Goat, plus Tomboy and Quarter Monkey at Brick West, Too Slim and the Tail Draggers at Chan's Red Dragon, Shadow Thoughts and Lucky Chase at The Big Dipper, and Blonde Noble and Rays at The Chameleon. 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

0: 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An actor's life is gay. 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

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Market, West End Beer Fest with Inland Beaches at Iron Goat, plus Tomboy and Quarter Monkey at Brick West, Too Slim and the Tail Draggers at Chan's Red Dragon, Shadow Thoughts and Lucky Chase at the Big Dipper, and Blonde Noble and Rays at the Chameleon. 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

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Big Dipper, and Blonde Noble and Rays at The Chameleon. Saturday and Sunday, a block party with Cosmic Ranger, Chandra's Game, The Dirty Champions, and many others at Logan Tavern. 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
3: Today on Law and Disorder, we examine critical legal updates on the latest attacks on the rule of law. Constitutional expert and Law and Disorder co-host Stephen Rohde will discuss key cases that impact immigration, voting rights, freedom of speech, and freedom of the press.
4: Then we'll draw a balance sheet assessing the impact of Donald Trump's attacks on the First Amendment against the broad protections that free speech and a free press provide all of us. We're very fortunate to be joined by prominent First Amendment lawyer Floyd Abrams, who gives us a historical perspective on the importance of free speech and why more speech is better than government censorship.
3: Stay with us.
4: I'm Stephen Rohde, retired civil rights lawyer and author on issues of civil liberties.
3: And I'm Maria Hall, Los Angeles civil rights lawyer. Last month, co-host Stephen Rohde reviewed the conservative legal doctrine known as the Unitary Executive Theory as the U.S. Supreme Court ended its term, further entrenching the reactionary Republican agenda. As legal battles mount across every tier of the judiciary, basic constitutional rights continue to be tested in the courtroom. This segment will highlight key cases that impact immigration, voting rights, freedom of speech, and freedom of the press. We welcome back our Law and Disorder co-host and constitutional expert, Stephen Rohde, to further discuss these important cases. Mr. Rohde is a constitutional law scholar, activist, and prolific writer. He has authored two books and numerous articles on the subject of the courts and the law, and his articles have appeared in the LA Times, Ms. Magazine, and the Los Angeles Review of Books, among other publications. Stephen Rohde, welcome back to the guest's seat on Law and Disorder.
4: Maria, thank you so much. It's a pleasure to be a guest today.
3: Before we get into all of the cases, there was some breaking news last week relating to political TV ads. Please tell us about this.
4: Well, this is part and parcel of a theme, I think, that will emerge today in terms of how the Supreme Court is elevating procedure over substance, and they're doing it in a way that favors Donald Trump. The case you're alluding to in a per curiam opinion, meaning the court majority issued it without anybody signing it, they said that political parties are entitled to the same low-cost ad rates that candidates are entitled to. This goes back to a 1971 federal election campaign law in which to encourage the exposure of candidates to the voters. The law requires television and radio stations to offer the lowest available rate for the candidates advertising. Well, Republicans went to court to challenge that rule, saying it should also apply to political parties as well as political candidates. But the Fourth Circuit, in a 2-1 decision, rejected the Republican argument. Yet, when the Republicans appealed to the Supreme Court last week, they won a stay of that ruling. This allows the new interpretation to go into effect heading into the midterm elections, and it does favor Republicans, which by and large spend more money through political parties than candidates. This is just an example of tilting the balance in favor of the Republican side of the spectrum, while the court claims it's not really reaching the merits of these cases. It's very troublesome, and we're going to have to see what happens in the near future.
3: Well, let's get into the Supreme Court's recent ruling that lets the White House ballroom construction proceed. Can you catch us up on the latest legal battles and what this means going forward?
4: Well, this is a perfect example of what I just talked about. So we've had this battle over the ballroom that Trump is trying to build, having destroyed a large part of the East Wing of the White House. The National Trust for Historic Preservation in the United States, which is founded by Congress to protect our historical buildings in Washington, D.C. and elsewhere, they went to court to try to stop Trump's ballroom. Instead, the five-member conservative majority is allowing the construction to go forward, claiming that this historic preservation group does not have standing to challenge Trump in court. This is an example where the supermajority conservative set of justices are using procedures like standing. Now, standing is a legitimate doctrine. The Constitution says that only cases and controversies can be reviewed by the courts. Our courts don't sit as issuing advisory opinions on acts of Congress and the executive branch. They want a real case or controversy in which the parties have a stake in what's going on and what the outcome is. But in fact, the Supreme Court has previously held in none other than an opinion by Antonin Scalia, someone that the conservatives admire. And Scalia said that an aesthetic response to what the government is doing, in that case it had to do with endangered species, that aesthetic damage is a form of standing. And that's what should have held sway in this case on the ballroom. Instead, five of the justices are allowing Trump to go forward with the ballroom even before they reach the merits of the case. Surprisingly, to some, Chief Justice Roberts wrote the dissent in the case. But I don't give him a lot of credit for that. Even if he didn't vote that way, the majority still would be in the hands of the conservatives. Finally, on this case, the lie that the court's perpetrating was revealed in the very first sentence of the majority opinion allowing the ballroom to go forward. The majority said in October 2025, the federal government started a project to replace the East Wing of the White House. Well, that's just not true. The federal government didn't do that. Donald Trump did that in the executive branch. Congress had nothing to do with it. In fact, Congress has laws preventing the destruction of national monuments. We're going to have to watch this case. Sadly, the next time Trump gets before the court, he'll say, oh my gosh, we're 90% finished, so it would be inefficient to stop me now.
3: Well, Steve, a judge recently put a temporary stop to some new rules regarding mail-in voting. For those who haven't been tracking this closely, what exactly is this case about, and why are these specific rules being challenged?
4: Well, this is my second theme for today, and that is the lower courts are fighting back. They are holding hearings, they're reviewing evidence, they're building a record. And so that's exactly what Judge Indira Talwani in Boston did last week. She issued her third ruling in the mail-in voting controversy that Trump has caused. He had empowered the U.S. Post Office to implement new rules regarding the elections that are coming up. But Judge Talwani and other judges have been enjoining what the post office is trying to do. She wrote that the Trump administration appeared to be denying that its effort at the Postal Service was an election rule to get around the Constitution, which reserves the power to

0: large coalitions of Democratic-led states and voting rights groups, and they squared off against the lawyers for the Postal Service. She said that she viewed their concerns about the rules that were required states to report to the Postal Service which of their voters are qualified to use mail-in ballots and to adopt a new ballot envelope designed to be scanned and linked to the voters. Well, voting is underway in America. I had a meeting with a local voter registrar. They've printed their envelopes. They're mailing their envelopes out to voters to get ready for the midterms. What the Postal Service and Trump are trying to do would totally disrupt our voting process. Luckily, this judge has enjoined that. We can only hope that the appellate courts and, frankly, the Supreme Court see clearly that Trump has no business doing what he's doing.
1: Well, Steve, a federal judge has blocked the Trump administration's latest attempts to end birthright citizenship. Tell us about that attempt.
0: You see, Trump is unrelenting when it comes to trying to enforce his view of the 14th Amendment and birthright citizenship. In a small glimmer of hope last term, the Supreme Court, by a bare one vote difference, upheld the 14th Amendment and the protection of birthright citizenship for any child born in the United States. Well, Trump isn't accepting that, so he issued two different executive orders, again trying to target birthright citizenship. The first of the new orders would remove citizenship from children born to different categories of people. The first one's not controversial. Foreign diplomatic staff have not been treated as American citizens within the United States if they give birth to a child. But Trump's executive order has also included those seeking to acquire citizenship through fraudulent means or commercial transactions. Well, that's a loophole you could drive a truck through. And fortunately, Judge Deborah Boardman, U.S. District Judge, issued an injunction restraining that. She also restrained Trump's second new executive order, directed at what he calls birth tourism, mandating that children of women who come to the U.S. solely to give birth are not to receive citizenship status. Well, there again, that's his judgment of whether a woman has come here for asylum, seeking citizenship, or is just here to give birth. It would create the kind of loophole that Trump would be glad to exploit. Fortunately, the decision by Judge Boardman issued a preliminary injunction. She has stopped those executive orders for the time being. And here again, we hope through the appellate process, those injunctions will stay in place.
1: Well, speaking of the appellate process, an appeals court has delivered the eighth straight blow to ICE's mandatory detention policy. Talk to us about this case.
0: Yes, this is a perfect example of what I'm suggesting now at the appellate level. Trump's Department of Immigration Enforcement has used a novel interpretation of a long-standing detention policy that's been in place for 30 years, that so long as someone is moving through the application process seeking citizenship and legal status, they cannot be detained and deported. Trump's ICE has turned that on its head and has issued new rulings, which are having a sweeping effect across the United States. A Politico analysis indicates that judges have rejected ICE's new position more than 90% of the time in more than 13,000 cases that have worked their way through the courts. The policy has wreaked havoc for tens of thousands of the lives of people who have been in the United States, are lawfully going through their procedures. Well, fortunately, the Third Circuit Court of Appeals, in a 2-1 decision, said that when Congress enacted enacted the immigration reforms in 1996, it did not contemplate mandatory detention for millions of people while their process was going

0: forward. There was a dissent by a Trump appointee who expressed the Trumpian view on all of this. It's a powerful decision. It comes from a respected court of appeals. I hope it will hold sway. And here again, it's going to be up to the U.S. Supreme Court.
1: Steve, a federal judge has ruled that Trump cannot deport legal immigrants for their protected speech. Tell us more about this case. Who were the immigrants and what was the protected speech?
0: This case comes out of California. Judge Noel Wise, in a ruling a week ago, delivered a victory to the Stanford Daily, the student newspaper at Stanford University, which has alleged that many of its international students are afraid to speak out, afraid to have their articles printed in the Stanford Daily because of their fear of deportation. Well, Judge Wise's opinion was a treatise on the First Amendment. It's an extraordinary opinion that needs to be read and understood widely. Judge Wise said, freedom of speech is illusory if we are only free to express complimentary views about the government and its leaders. That decision largely piggybacks on findings of nearly a year ago by another U.S. district judge in Boston who held a full-dress trial on how these Trump rules are being used on college campuses and elsewhere to suppress speech that is pro-Palestinian and critical of Israel. In the recent decision, Judge Wise wrote that freedom of speech and the press are foundational to America's enduring democracy. The judge cited free speech and vagueness flaws that violate the First Amendment and the Fifth Amendment as she struck down portions of the provisions that the federal government has been using regarding these deportations. The judge pointed out tomorrow, or perhaps even today, targets may include anyone in the United States who exercises their freedom of speech to simply express opinions the government does not like. This downward spiral is antithetical to our Constitution that recognizes our right to speak freely. The judge goes on, it's a powerful opinion. I believe it will be sustained by the appellate Ninth Circuit in California. And on the First Amendment, sometimes even the conservatives see the value of protecting free speech, and I hope they do it again in this case.
1: Well, Steve, a federal judge has allowed the Pentagon to fire journalists from Stars and Stripes, which is the historic independent newspaper covering the U.S. military. What is the significance of this case, and what was the judge's reasoning behind the ruling?
0: This was an unfortunate ruling. I hope it's an interim ruling by Judge Trevor McFadden. What he held is that these three plaintiffs, the publisher of Stars and Stripes, the editor-in-chief, and a reporter for Stars and Stripes, could be terminated for, quote, insubordination pending the further litigation in the case. Now, what the Trump administration calls insubordination is that the editor-in-chief and the Middle Eastern reporter went on CBS News on their Sunday morning program in July. One of them said that she worked for Stars and Stripes, not for the Pentagon, not for any administration, and not for any policymaker. Well, that was too much for Trump and his minions. He fired both of those reporters. And when the publisher of the newspaper wouldn't fire them, he fired that guy, too. This does fall into an exception in the First Amendment area where speech is government speech. So far, the judge is treating what those reporters said in a separate interview as government speech, which can be regulated. I think that's a troublesome doctrine to begin with, but I think it's being applied badly in this case. This will go up on appeal to the appellate court. And I think on a broader reading of the right of these journalists to speak their minds separate and apart from their work, that their rights will be upheld, but it's going to be a long haul.
1: You're listening to Law and Disorder. I'm co-host attorney Maria Hall, and my guest this segment is our very own co-host, constitutional law scholar Stephen Rohde. We're talking through critical legal updates on immigration policy, free speech, and the latest attacks on the rule of law. Well, Steve, in a mixed decision, the Department of Justice has blocked charges against the ICE agent accused of shooting Julio Cesar Sosa Celis, but is going forward with charges that the ICE agent lied about the shooting. Please remind our listeners of the facts of this case and the details of how the DOJ handled the charges.
0: Yes, as you indicate, this is a mixed blessing because 52-year-old Christian Castro, an ICE agent, allegedly shot Sosa Celis in the leg in Minneapolis this last January during Operation Metro Surge, the Trump administration's immigration blitz that we all know about. The ICE agents, including Castro, were following an individual on January 14. The individual ran into a house. He was an immigrant from Venezuela. He shared this house with Sosa Celis. There was no targeting of Sosa Celis for any immigration violations. The two men made it inside after a brief scramble, and Castro fired his gun through a closed door, as it's alleged, knowing the home was occupied by several people. One witness said there were two children in the house when Castro shot Sosa Celis in the leg. The ICE agents immediately cooked up a false story that Castro was the attacker. Those stories were retracted. Charges against Sosa Celis were withdrawn. But when the federal government took a look at the Department of Justice, one of their local career prosecutors recommended that Castro, the ICE agent, be charged with assault for that wrongful shooting. Instead, the higher-ups in the Department of Justice have ordered that those charges dropped. Fortunately, the charges of Castro lying about the incident are going forward. So we have to take small solace in the fact that this DOJ is going after an ICE agent for at least lying about the incident. Meanwhile, Minnesota is pursuing its own state charges. Castro ran off to Texas, and there's an extradition proceeding pending down there where Governor Abbott is trying to protect Castro from being charged and standing trial. It's a mixed bag. It's fortunate that the Trump DOJ has gone forward with some charges. It's outrageous. The frontline prosecutors' charges of assault are not being pursued, but that seems to be part and parcel for this DOJ.
1: Well, the U.S. Treasury Department has announced financial sanctions against Palestine Action and two related organizations for alleged terrorist ties. Who is Palestine Action, and what has been their response?
0: What's going on in this situation is a continuation of the attempt by the State Department and now the Department of the Treasury to use mechanisms to punish protest and resistance in what they call the far-left extremist end of the spectrum. Palestine Action is an organization that is speaking out on the rights of Palestinians and criticizing Israel. The United States government is piggybacking on rulings that are taking place in England, where the laws of freedom of expression and the right to protest are much more limited than they are here in the United States. So Palestine Action, another Italian-based group, have been labeled as terrorist organizations in England, and now the Department of Treasury and the State Department are following suit in the United States. Palestine Action was prescribed as a terrorist organization in the United Kingdom under its Broad Terrorism Act. It claimed that they supported terrorism and engaged in violent behavior. But what the United States does is it takes those findings, broadens them to include any Antifa groups, which is simply anti-fascist. And so they're labeling these groups anti-fascist, anti-militarist, and anti-capitalists. And they claim that supplying a website hosting and encryption communications are tools of terrorism, which are otherwise protected activities in the United States. Consequently, those terrorist labels have been applied to these groups. They are now going to have to challenge those in court. Wednesday's action followed the State Department's November 2025 designation of these Antifa-linked groups. Secretary of State Marco Rubio's July visa restrictions targeting far-left groups as part of what the administration calls a crackdown on far-left violence. Since it goes far beyond violence to simply websites and other peaceful acts of protest, it's clear that the administration is overreaching. The only question will be whether these matters will reach the courts and what the United States Supreme Court will hold.
1: Well, Stephen Rohde, thank you so much for breaking down these critical cases and issues for us. Where can listeners read more about you and your work?
0: Well, I'm very active with a group called Interfaith Communities United for Justice and Peace. That group is celebrating its 25th anniversary because only a few days ago, the entire country recognized 9/11. I'm grateful that Law and Disorder is here speaking out. We took a terrible turn on 9/11. We could have treated it as a police action. We could have charged individuals with crimes under domestic and international law. And yet we took a different path, which we all know. We're paying the price of Guantanamo Bay, the roundup of Muslims, the Patriot Act, a climate of surveillance and government intrusion on our rights and our protests. I'm proud of Law and Disorder and the rest of us who are continuing the resistance begun 25 years ago, and I think we all have to keep it up.
1: Well, thank you so much for joining us as a guest today, Stephen Rohde, constitutional law scholar and usual co-host on Law and Disorder.
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0: We're living through one of the most dangerous government attacks on freedom of speech and freedom of the press in American history. Trump has issued more than 40 executive orders, fact sheets, presidential memoranda, along with scores of enforcement actions dutifully issued by the obedient federal officials he has appointed that abridge the First Amendment rights of millions of Americans and foreign visitors. Here's a sampling of what Trump has done. He's retaliated against law firms for their advocacy and representation of specific clients. He's terminated billions of dollars in federal funding to universities in an effort to alter their ideological cultures and control their core academic operations. He's conditioned federal research and other funding on the agreement not to practice or promote, quote, diversity, equity, and inclusion, or gender ideology, and to teach only patriotic curriculum in K-12 schools. He's arrested, detained, and subjected to deportation international students and foreign scholars based on their viewpoints and political activism. And he's revoked the visas of foreign nationals based on political expression. He's retaliated against the press by excluding specific media outlets from White House events. He's threatened to revoke broadcast licenses based on the network's editorial decisions. He's restricted reporters' access to unclassified defense-related information. He's sued newspapers and publishers for defamation, consumer fraud, and election interference, and he scrubbed historical, scientific, and other data from federal agency websites. To help us assess what's happening and how we can fight back, we're so pleased to be joined by Floyd Abrams, one of the most prominent First Amendment lawyers in America. Former Senator Daniel Patrick Moynihan called Abrams the most significant First Amendment lawyer of our age. He has personally argued 13 First Amendment cases before the U.S. Supreme Court. He represented the New York Times in the Pentagon Papers case, and his clients have included ABC, NBC, CBS, CNN, Time Magazine, Business Week, The Nation, Reader's Digest, Hearst, and others. He received the William J. Brennan Award for Outstanding Contribution to Public Discourse and a variety of other awards. In November 2011, Yale Law School announced the formation of the Floyd Abrams Institute for Freedom of Expression. He's the author of Friend of the Court on the Front Lines with the First Amendment and Speaking Freely, Trials of the First Amendment. We are so pleased, Floyd, to have you join us today on Law and Disorder.
3: Well, thank you. I'm delighted to be here, and I very much appreciate not only what you said about me, but your summary of only some of the threats, but the core threats to the First Amendment has been loosed upon us by the Trump administration.
0: Yes. So looking at the history of the First Amendment, and you have lived and built so much of that history, where do you place Trump's assault in the rogues gallery of U.S. presidents who have gone after free press and free speech?
3: Really, I don't think it's a contest. I think he is the most threatening president to free speech, free press, the First Amendment that we've ever had. I mean, there are so many different ways, and you've outlined many of them. Another that I think about a lot is lawyers, you know, going after lawyers, a serious effort by an American president to bar lawyers who had represented people who sued him in his first term from entering courthouses. There are so many things that, you know, one might have thought and maybe characterized as unlikely or exaggerated or you really shouldn't make predictions of that sort. It has been worse, I think, than any of us, certainly, in and around this field had anticipated. It's very dangerous. We have 2 years more to go. And 2 years is an eon when you're talking about potential First Amendment threats.
1: Well, Floyd Abrams, you represented the New York Times in the Pentagon Papers case. One of the serious risks right now is that people are losing touch with history. Can you remind listeners what was at stake in that case, the outcome, and why it matters so much to this day?
3: Sure. During the war in Vietnam, which really from beginning to end was going badly, things got to a point that Secretary McNamara, Defense Secretary then, asked that a document be prepared summarizing, you know, how we got into Vietnam, why we're in Vietnam, how we might get out of Vietnam, etc. It was 7 volumes. Written by, you know, really serious top people in and around the Defense Department. And it was classified as top secret, or indeed, quote, top secret, sensitive, unquote. Portions of that were leaked to the New York Times. When it was, President Nixon went to court after the Times had published portions of and commented on portions of this study of how he got into the war. Nothing military, no secrets about, you know, how we were going to try to win the war or leave the war or whatever. Nothing like that. So the government went to court and said, look, this is all top secret. Every page, 7,000 pages, classified as top secret. The country will suffer, and the Espionage Act is ready to be applied in a situation like this. And so the Times retained a professor of mine, Alexander Bickel, from Yale Law School then, and I, to defend them. And we did. Professor Bickel argued in the Supreme Court on behalf of the Times, and we managed to get a 6-3 decision in our favor. And it was truly important and, I think, enduring. That does not mean, of course, that another president on different facts might go back and do it or worse again. But it was a essential victory for freedom of speech. I mean, if the New York Times publisher, it would have presumably been him, had been indicted, as seemed likely, after, if we'd lost, you know, he would have been jailed. I mean, that's for real. And the threat to freedom of the press in particular was very real and very dangerous. 6-3 is a win, but it's 2-1. No one, of course, is left from that 50-year-old ruling.
0: Floyd, another very important case, again involving the New York Times, is the case of New York Times versus Sullivan. It has protected newspapers and journalists from libel suits brought by public officials and public figures. But Justices Clarence Thomas and Neil Gorsuch would like to overrule it. Again, from a historical perspective, remind listeners of what was at stake in New York Times against Sullivan, how the ruling transformed and constitutionalized libel suits, and why is Sullivan so important today?
3: Right. The basic ruling in New York Times versus Sullivan that is so important is that when a newspaper or others write something, covers the news, write something about what newspapers and others, but start with newspapers, write about, if they make a mistake, if they say something that is inaccurate, and they did not do it on purpose, if they did not do it with what the Supreme Court has characterized as knowledge of falsity or serious doubts as to truth and falsity, that a libel suit cannot succeed against the press. It is a major, truly in this field, internationally earth-shaking opinion. We do provide more protection for the press than our friends in Canada, Western Europe, other countries that care about freedom of speech or of the press. I think we need it more here, but putting foreign entities aside, it is an essential protection for the press, because if people, more often than not very wealthy people, or if political opponents can charge into court every time there is an alleged error in something a newspaper publishes, the freedom of the press, and probably more now than even then, because the press is less strong now. Fewer newspapers exist every year. And while broadcasters also receive, in this area, commensurate protection under the First Amendment, they're a lot less likely. And in fact, you know, they really don't take on very often errors, transgressions threats by the administration. So it's an enormously important American contribution to freedom of the press. We are admired in many countries in the world that do not provide that level of protection, but we are admired by people who engage in speech, particularly speech critical of their governments. And it would be truly not just a step backwards, but a terribly dangerous result if the Supreme Court were to decide, well, what after all, there's no First Amendment reason to read the First Amendment to provide that level of protection.
1: Floyd Abrams, what do you think are the greatest misconceptions among the general public about the First Amendment? And how can free speech advocates make a better case for defending speech, even that speech that we may hate and find objectionable?
3: It's really a great question, particularly the second part of that. How do you persuade people? Speech, which is sometimes really, really offensive, genuinely offensive, hurtful, but about, call it, political, social, public matters, not personal, me and you, but of that nature. How do you persuade people how important it is to protect even Nazi speech? We're the only country that does that. And if we continue to do that, we're more likely to continue to at least protect the speech of people who are critical of our government. Because without it, what almost happened, you know, when there was an effort to shut up and to punish certain critics of President Trump, you know, a U.S. senator saying in so many words that we ought to tell the military they do not have to obey unconstitutional orders. That is law. That is clearly the law. But one could certainly imagine, and it doesn't take much imagination, that this administration will persist in trying to strike down the broad, sweeping protections of the First Amendment as they currently exist.
0: If you've just joined us, this is Steve Rohde, co-host of Law and Disorder. Today I'm joined by Maria Hall, and we are interviewing legendary First Amendment lawyer Floyd Abrams. Floyd, in Citizens United, you prevailed in your argument before the Supreme Court. You actually represented Senator Mitch McConnell as amicus curiae, defending the rights of corporations and unions to speak publicly about politics and elections. Citizens United today is perhaps one of the most controversial cases the Supreme Court has issued, in, at least in the area of the First Amendment. Have your views changed at all on this issue? And how do you convince people that protecting the right of wealthy individuals and corporations to spend what many see as obscene amounts of money in our elections should be protected under the First Amendment?
3: Well, the first answer is it's not easy to persuade most of my political friends or allies, so to speak, of just that. When I received a call asking me if I would represent Senator McConnell, who I did not know at that time, I thought hard about it. For one thing, I hadn't focused fully on the issue which was raised, but my view is that limitations on the amount of speech by limiting the amount of money are and should be understood to be unconstitutional. I mean, I'd represented the New York Times in cases in which people were saying, in effect, it had too much power. I guess I filed an amicus brief and the Tornello case, which arose in Florida, where the argument was the Miami Herald had so much power in who was elected that the legislature could pass a law saying they have to have equal coverage of all candidates. Now, equal coverage, really? The same amount of coverage as opposed to what the Supreme Court said, which is editing is for editors, and that the First Amendment protected that, notwithstanding that the risk of that, and of course there's a risk of that, is that in that case, newspapers with such power in this city or that city, sometimes the only paper, but even if not the only paper, enormously powerful paper as compared to everything else. And in those days, newspapers were even more important than they are today. In my view then and now, we can't let the government play that role. And that I really get, I understand, this is not me as a lawyer speaking now, the concern about how much more speech, so to speak, can result from people who have more money and can finance it in one way or the other. But it's still speech, and it's still the government limiting speech. And my view is that that is and should be and should continue to be at the absolute core of the First Amendment.
1: Well, Floyd Abrams, looking back at the age of 90, why has the First Amendment been so central to your legal career? And what can our listeners do to defend freedom of speech and freedom of the press at this critical historical juncture?
3: Well, when I graduated law school, clerked for a judge for a few years, came back to New York, and began to practice law at the Cahill Gordon law firm, I did not have in mind that I would be doing First Amendment work. I enjoyed the First Amendment in college and in law school. More wrongly than rightly, I thought I was pretty up on it, but it fit with my tentative thinking. And as I came to finally read the great First Amendment opinions of the past, it just seemed to me, even if you simply approach it on a cost-benefit basis, that the risks of speech suppression by a government are so much greater than the risks, however real they are, of false or misleading statements being made, or people who were too powerful becoming even more powerful because they were the ones who had more of a chance to get out, finance and the like their views, that the suppression risk was greater and that was embodied in the First Amendment.
0: Floyd, I would imagine, along with myself, you hold Justice Louis Brandeis in high esteem on the United States Supreme Court. Early on, he was joined by Oliver Wendell Holmes, who finally found their way forward in the cases in 1919, including, I'm realizing right now, a case that bears your name, Abrams. But what I want to focus on is counter-speech. Do you believe and do you find support and sustenance in Brandeis's notion that the answer to speech is more speech, not less speech? Would you elaborate on that?
3: Yes, I do find persuasive Justice Brandeis's insistence that speech, even bad speech, not libel and not certain other speech, which even with all our protections are still not protected for very good reason, but that but that the risks of the suppression of speech so outweigh the risks of too much speech. And indeed, too much when speech is, you know, borderline inaccurate, not quite, but you know, certainly could be misleading in some way or another. The question at the end of the day to me has been, which way do you lean in this difficult area? And it is a difficult area. And I agree with Justice Brandeis and many of the great jurists who succeeded him in thinking that for all the dangers, and they're real, that certain types of speech, biased speech, sometimes that can be banned, but speech which is, you know, sort of suggestive, on the edge, and which is troubling, offensive, and often harmful, that sometimes we have to make a very difficult choice. And to my mind, the choice of the risks of more speech as opposed to the risks of more speech that can do damage is one in which one ought to line up on the free speech side. Because at the end of the day, the most threatening entity that can exist in a society is the government that is in charge, voted in or not. And so we need the protections of a very broadly understood protection of freedom of expression, even if it sometimes results in deeply offensive speech. And sometimes speech, you know, when you look back on it, or maybe when you know it at the time, winds up being more harmful than anything else. That the single most threatening thing to a society like ours is to sort of validate, to permit, to justify, to put into effect more limitations on speech rather than to continue the high level of protection that we have now.
0: Floyd, you are one of my First Amendment heroes. You were instrumental in my career in First Amendment law. Thank you so much for joining us today on Law and Disorder.
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0: Itner Philip on social media. Philip Itner over on YouTube.
1: Good one this week. We're talking about a very timely topic, AI and AI's use in the Ukraine war.
0: Fascinating. Tune in. Yeah, On the Edge is the podcast. Phil, thanks so much. Always great talking with you. Stay safe, my friend.
1: Indeed.

So this is going to be, I think, a type of litmus test for Donald Trump. First of all, this legislation, there is a Russian sanctions bill that a week or so ago was passed the United States Senate and went to the House. And the House voted on it yesterday, 58 House Democrats. Now, Hakeem Jeffries said, don't pass the bill. And the reason why he said don't pass the bill was because he said it's got so many loopholes in it, it's a placebo bill, basically. It doesn't do what needs to be done. This is what he said exactly. This is what Hakeem Jeffries said. He said, the manner in which this bill has been written doesn't require the president of the United States to impose sanctions on Russia. In fact, there are so many loopholes written into the bill, I believe, that it's very unlikely that the sanctions relief contemplated in the legislation will ever see the light of day. In other words, the legislation, while it, you know, sanctions Russia and all this kind of stuff, doesn't force Trump to do it. And it's on its way now to Trump's desk for his signature. But that said, you know, Jeanne Shaheen, who is the ranking member, the Democrat, the chief Democrat on the Senate Foreign Relations Committee, said, please do pass this legislation because it's better than nothing. And she said, if we fail to pass it, that sends a message to Putin that he's won. She said, Congress's failure to impose additional costs would send a dangerous signal. The Kremlin is watching. Kiev is watching. NATO allies are watching. So are Beijing, Tehran, and Pyongyang. And I'm inclined to agree with Jeanne Shaheen, but however it shakes out, the interesting thing and the thing that, you know, we all need to keep an eye on is whether Trump signs this legislation or not. And if he does, whether he enforces it or not. And these are big questions, given the fact that Donald Trump always does what Vladimir Putin wants and has for over a decade now. That Putin runs Trump. Putin owns Trump. Whether Trump is terrified of Putin, wants to be Putin when he grows up, figures that if he can make it through his presidency, Putin will let him have a $1 billion hotel in Moscow. Whether Putin's got pee-pee tapes, or we know that Putin was friends with Jeffrey Epstein. You know, what kind of dirt does he have on Don? Who knows? But the idea that Trump is going to take this legislation and based on this legislation, he's really going to put the screws to Putin. I'm with Hakeem Jeffries that I'm real skeptical it's going to happen. And yet I'm with Jeanne Shaheen that I want to see it exposed. But more than either of those two arguments, and I realize, you know, this is one of those things where reasonable people can disagree. Even beyond that, what astonishes me is that I haven't heard a single word about this in the media this morning on CNN or MSNBC, which I've been monitoring all morning. Not one word. That Trump has to make a decision on this thing to sanction Putin, and then he has to make a decision about whether he's going to execute a law that he signs or doesn't sign. I mean, this is a test of Trump and his loyalty to the guy who apparently owns him, Vladimir Putin. And nobody wants to discuss it in our media.

0: just blows my mind. So keep an eye on this. So what's on your mind today? Chaz in Lakewood, Washington. Hey, Chaz, what's up?
1: Spasiba, comrade, is another glorious day in Trumpistan, is it not?
0: Indeed. Indeed it is, Chaz. What's up?
1: At the top of the program, you mentioned American corruption, and not only is America's reputation for corruption at an all-time high, but people forget that our lifespan has gone down by 2 years during Trump's reign, okay?
0: Mm.
1: All right. I wanted to relate that based on your report of gas prices going up and we're hearing in general, I just bought a used EV. It'll be my second car, and I'll use it around town, which is like 90% of my driving, and I plug in it every night. It'll cost me pennies instead of gas. And mine has half the range of a new EV, but I got it for less than $3,000. I'm sure.
0: Really? What'd you get?
1: What I got was a 2011. It's like a 15-year-old Nissan Leaf.
0: Those are great cars.
1: No, it's good, and it only has to hold me like 3 or 4 years when I start drawing Social Security, and then I'll get myself an all-out luxury model. you can get used EVs, I'm sure, for under $5,000.
0: Oh, yeah.
1: And, and I bought it from a former Ukrainian citizen, Tom.
0: Oh, sweet. Sweet.
1: Yeah, a guy who just emigrated a few years ago. Mm-hmm. One last thing, if I can.
0: Mm-hmm.
1: I'm a paid subscriber, but I get your report in Hunter in a Farmer's World, and I think people could benefit from those and Wisdom School. So I think that it definitely warrants having more mention. And the Troublemakers Book Club is a little out of reach for me, but all of this has become so valuable in a media atmosphere that is being increasingly choked off, Tom.
0: Well, thank you, Chiz. Thank you. And I know occasionally you've sent me ideas for the ADHD newsletter, hunterinafarmersworld.com, and I appreciate that. In fact, I've used them several times. So, Chiz, keep it up.
1: I hope they help.
0: Thanks a lot, my friend.
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0: Apparently, Todd Blanche is hiding the FBI notes from this woman who says that Trump raped her when she was 13, and a judge just said, no, you got to let it out. It's going to get interesting. Jerry in Tampa, Florida. Hey, Jerry, what's on your mind today?
3: Caller talked about a response to Sleepy Joe. I've got one for you from the Godfather, Don Snorleone.
0: Don Snorleone. I love it. That's a good one. Don Snorleone.
3: What I called about was you talked earlier this week about Franz Kafka's The Trial. Well, I got the chance to watch the 1962 version of it that Orson Welles produced and directed at the time. He said it was the best movie he ever made.
0: Oh, really?
3: And
0: I was unaware that even existed.
3: Yes, it does. And it stars Tony Perkins. You know that Tony Perkins.
0: Yeah.
3: And he plays the bank clerk,
0: Joseph K.
3: Subject of the movie perfectly. I mean, you watch it, and it's like you're living your worst nightmare.
0: Yeah.
3: Tony was a hell of a good actor,
0: Tony Curtis.
3: Oh yeah, definitely. Yeah, look at all the roles he played. But at any rate, you feel like you're this guy. And the reason I brought that up is because I think the American people have been spoiled for the past 250 years by being in the due process and Bill of Rights. I mean, there are plenty of countries, I believe, that you're guilty until you prove yourself innocent.
0: Yep.
3: And
0: probably more than half the world.
3: Correct. And you brought that up in relation to that woman who was charged in the secret terrorism court.
0: That's right.
3: And the worst part about it is you're trying to prove your innocence when you don't know what it is that you're being charged with doing.
0: Mm-hmm. And that was the problem she had. I mean, you know, her lawyer was not allowed to tell her what the charges against her were. Ultimately, they put her in chains and stuck her on a plane and shipped her off to Afghanistan. God only knows what the Afghans are doing to her or with her or whatever. But, yeah, good point, Jerry. Americans, I think, we tend to take this stuff for granted. We tend to think that this is the natural order of things. We tend to think it's always going to be this way. This is actually the abnormal thing. You know, having the rule of law, having a president who's not a corrupt thief, having, you know, a vice president who's not a neo-fascist, having legislators who actually do the people's work. That's the unusual stuff. What we're seeing right now with Putin and Trump and the, you know, these other dictators or wannabe dictators, this is the norm in the world and throughout history. And, you know, if you want to have a democracy, you got to work at it. Jerry, thank you. So well said. Thank you. Now, RJ in Greenville, Michigan. Hey, RJ, what's up?
4: Something has been bothering me about Iran's cyber attack on our state's water systems.
0: Mm-hmm.
4: It occurs to me that it makes no sense for Iran to attack our infrastructure. It would only polarize us against Iran, thus creating another endless war against them. That would be in Trump's advantage, wouldn't it?
0: Depends on how it's done.
4: I mean,
0: you know, I think what's happening right now, and I actually wrote a book about this, The Hidden History of Big Brother, and there's like several chapters in there about Iran and Russia, both of them infiltrating and sabotaging American water systems, sewage systems, electric power systems, things like that. They've both done it repeatedly. And, you know, and I think this is their way of basically figuring out what our vulnerabilities are. I don't think that Iran, I think these pinprick, you know, things where they've gone after water systems and stuff, I don't think that that's their goal. I think that what they're doing is they're trying to figure out exactly how it all works and the most effective way to bring it all down so that if the major conflict happens, if we are in a major war with Iran, if we take out one of their major cities or we hit them really, really hard, then they try to bring us to our knees. That's my take.
4: Well, I'd like to maybe give you another possible perspective on this. Maybe I have my tinfoil hat on too tight, but what if instead of Iran actually being responsible for the cyber attacks on our infrastructure, that that's our own government testing their ability to shut down our municipal infrastructure? That would accomplish two things. First, what better way to make any organized resistance capitulate? Also, by blaming Iran, it polarizes the uninformed against the Islamic threat, thus, you know, giving Trump more support for his, you know, new never-ending war.
0: Yeah. You know, ever since 9/11, and arguably before that, I'd say really since 96, since Tim McVeigh's attack in Oklahoma City, there have been Americans who are saying these are inside jobs, these are false flag operations, this is the equivalent of the Nazis smuggling what was his name, Marius van der Lubbe, the 23-year-old Dutch communist into the basement of the Reichstagsgebäude, the German Parliament building, so that he could, you know, light the tapestries on fire and burn down the building. And there's a fair amount of evidence, and Scherer writes about this in his book, The Rise and Fall of the Third Reich, that the Nazis actually, you know, facilitated that from happening. And I get that. I understand the argument, and I wouldn't put anything past Trump. But it would require such a substantial conspiracy that I don't think Trump and his lickspittles are sufficiently competent to bring it off, to pull it off. And the fingerprints of Iran are real unmistakable, and they go back a decade. So, you know, I get what you're saying, RJ, and I'm not discounting it. I'm just skeptical of it. Does that make sense?
4: Well, yes. And the reason why I say that is I think we need to become a little more cognizant of what this so-called president trying to accomplish.
0: I do think Trump is trying to provoke a 9/11 kind of attack on the United States.
4: Yes.
0: I think he's trying to get Iran to do this so that he can use it the same way George W. Bush did to get, you know, to raise his political popularity, to make a fortune for his friends in the defense industry, and to go attack another country. What the hell, you know?
4: Well, and I wouldn't put it past him. Civil war against his own people.
0: Yeah, no. He's openly calling for that when he you know, trash talks half America. I mean, you know, just in North Carolina, saying Democrats are traitors and communists. I mean, that's calling for a civil war in my mind. RJ, thank you. Spot on. Chuck in Mount Prospect, Illinois. Hey, Chuck, what's up?
5: Any day now, I expect to hear Trump screaming into a phone, is Washington, D.C. burning? A la Hitler, is Paris burning? That's how crazy it's getting.
0: Yeah.
5: Watch the Kennedy Center be demolished. But
0: apparently they tried to go after it with a forklift yesterday.
5: Yeah. My thing is that I think the Democrats are not framing this election well. It shouldn't be, look at what Donald Trump has done. It should be, look at what the Republican Party has allowed him to do. There are a lot of people out there who might have turned on Trump, but they still like their local Republican congressperson, and nothing's going to change if they're not voted out. I also think when this whole Trump era is over, they're going to sit there like Confederates who tried to retake their seats after the Civil War, as if they did nothing. They've caused all this. This could be over next week if they uphold their oath to the Constitution.
0: So yeah, and it doesn't
5: depend more on the Republican Party than just on Trump.
0: Yeah, I agree. I completely agree with you, Chuck. And when you say they, I mean, as few as 6 or 7 Republicans in the House of Representatives and 4 or 5 in the United States Senate could completely turn this around. And could have for the last year and a half, but they're either cowards or they're on the take, and it's
5: one of the two, or they're compromised somehow between Putin and the Epstein files. But it's unbelievable that we'll look back on this period and say, and they sat there and did nothing.
0: Yeah, I'm with you, Chuck. Thank you. Well said, Ron in Berrien Springs, Michigan. Hey, Ron, what's up?
6: The shortage of munitions. And it's also a shortage of supplies that go on the ships.
0: Mm-hmm.
6: It was last Sunday, New York Times did a story on logistics nightmare for the Navy operating in the Hormuz area. And the administration admitted that a number of our facilities, storage facilities, were attacked and destroyed, and our soldiers were killed and wounded in some cases, I believe.
0: Yep.
6: And I'm just curious. They admit to this, but they didn't admit to, because those storage areas contain food, water, fuel, and I'm sure they hold munitions, too.
0: Yep.
6: And I mentioned the shortage of munitions is due to the early attacks by Iran on those facilities, and also the fact that I don't think Trump's in a big hurry, or his administration, to build munitions until his family gets control of the manufacturing.
0: Well, now that Uday and Kusei are defense contractors building drones and bombs for our war effort, yeah.
6: Yes.
0: I think the problem isn't that Trump doesn't care. I think the problem is he's got himself in a dead-end alley here. There's no way out. I mean, if he walks away from the Iran situation and Iran wins and they decide to continue to cut off the oil to the rest of the world, the political instability is just starting. You're seeing, you know, lines of people in Jakarta, Indonesia. You're seeing lines of people in Malaysia. You're seeing people freaking out in other Asia, in the Philippines. It's starting to happen right now, and it's hitting India hard. It's starting to happen in those countries that most heavily rely on that oil from the Gulf. And it's
6: one more thing, if I may.
0: Go ahead. Sure.
6: Now, I said earlier, you can check my record, that I contend that the Russians were sabotaging, if not blowing up our rail lines in remote areas, or even in urban areas where they can get in, to tie up and disrupt and destroy our infrastructure. And it was just the other day, Denmark admitted that Russia, they believe Russian agents were blowing up their rail lines in Denmark.
0: Yep. Putin has been running a full-blown war against the West for at least 15 years now, arguably longer than that. And Trump is going along with it. He's helping it happen. And the Europeans are just, you know, I mean, they've been kind of tolerating it, putting up with it up to this point. But I think that we're going to hit a limit here. And when we do, it could be very, very dangerous if NATO responds to an incursion into a NATO country, if there's a strong response, or if NATO starts defending the air over Ukraine, which Ukraine is begging for, that could be the thing that brings the whole thing down, or that brings nukes, you know, that causes Putin to use tactical nukes on Kyiv. Jessica in Chicago. Hey, Jessica, how are you today? What's on your mind?
7: Hi, Tom. So happy to talk to you. Everyone needs to watch Forbidden Planet. the most important part is the ending of the movie. It's a very old movie, but it's a warning about the power of a computer.
0: Isn't that the movie about the apes taking over?
7: No. That's Planet of the Apes. This is called Forbidden Planet. It was made in 1956. Leslie Nielsen is in it. It's wild to watch. I watched it for the second time. I watched it so long ago. But the computer takes over the planet. The computer destroys all human life on this planet. Then a father and daughter come to the planet, and they love it. It's a beautiful planet, and the computer is so wise, it can answer any questions. So the next thing you know, the Americans come in their spaceship to explore the planet. They fall in love with the computer. They ask it lots of questions. And one of the Americans gets brain overload, and he gets ill. He's laying on the couch, and he's dying. And the most stunning part is the ending of the movie. And for people, plug your ears for 3 minutes if you're going to watch it and don't want the ending. The ending is great, Tom. The computer is on the lower level. They take the Americans down there to see it, and they say, our computer goes on for miles. And they show the clip, and my God, Tom, it is like seeing one of the data centers. It goes on and on, mm-hmm. this computer. Mm-hmm. Everyone's saying, Space Odyssey is a warning. Well, I called Senator Ossoff because I said, watch that. And mm-hmm. his staff was so cute and funny. I go, watch the ending. And she's like, I'll tell everyone. And then I also called Hakeem Jeffries because I just thought, what the heck? And I said, watch the ending. And I think they should be throwing this out for everyone to watch because that was wild. Of course, AI is communicating amongst themselves,
0: yep.
7: and they're saying, don't let them know our mistakes. Don't tell them.
0: Yeah, that's
7: keep
0: right.
7: a secret.
0: Yeah, there's a new leak from Anthropic about their AI agents saying to hell with these humans, basically.
7: Right.
0: I mean, it's wild stuff.
7: So, Tom, everyone's homework, your homework. Watch it with Luis. You guys will get such a kick out of it.
0: Okay. Forbidden Planet, 1957, you said?
7: Or 56, I think.
0: 56? Okay, great. Jessica, thank you very much. Wow, amazing.
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0: It's the place where despair is not an option. I'll be right back with your calls. Yeah, I want to mention one more time, and this is really worth paying attention to. Jay Clayton is now in charge of 18 spy agencies. He was confirmed as Director of National Intelligence on a vote of 51-47. And Jay Clayton has no credentials for this, no experience. And Congress actually wrote when they created this job of Director of National Intelligence, it created the Department of Homeland Security and all this kind of stuff after 9/11. They actually put a job description for the Director of National Intelligence into the law. It's mandatory language that he shall be a person with considerable experience. This is the actual, it's 50 U.S.C. Section 3023A1. It reads, quote, any individual nominated for appointment as Director of National Intelligence shall have extensive national security experience. Jay has none. He's got a nice resume. He graduated with an engineering degree from Penn, an economics degree from Cambridge, a law degree from Penn, and he clerked for a federal district judge in Pennsylvania. And he was a lawyer with one of these white shoe firms in D.C., Sullivan and Cromwell, from 95 to 2001. So he made a lot of money. He was doing mergers and running capital market deals, advising banks and telecom companies. And then he went to be the lead independent director of Apollo Global Management, running about $800 billion. So he's an incredibly, insanely rich guy. But how much time did he spend inside the CIA, the NSA, the DIA, the NGA, the NRO, or any other intelligence department? He oversees 18 of them now. Zero. Nothing. Again, the law says any individual nominated for appointment as Director of National Security, National Intelligence, shall have extensive national security experience. And the billionaire, the rich guy in charge of our national security right now, has None. So why is he in that position? Because he was loyal to Donald Trump. It's that simple. Mark Warner, who has known Jay Clayton for years, worked with him and welcomed his nomination initially. But he came out of the hearing, quote, bitterly disappointed, because Clayton just doesn't know what he's talking about. He doesn't know what he's doing. It's like on-the-job training. We've got a plumber, Mark Mine Mullen, a plumber running the Department of Homeland Security. We've got a heroin addict lawyer with a brain worm running our health departments. We've got a wrestling billionaire running our Department of Education. We've got a billionaire guy who made his money with George Soros shorting currencies as our Treasury Secretary, who apparently doesn't basically understand how our Treasury Department works. It's incredible. It's just incredible. This is the Trump administration. This is what the Trump administration has brought us. And it is, I'm telling you, it's downright dangerous. We're doing a book club now over at HartmanReport.com. Up until now, for the 5 years that we've been doing Hartman Report, every Sunday I've been putting up an excerpt from one of my books. And so, half a dozen or more of my books are now completely available online for free. 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Well, we decided to expand that and do a different book every month. We'll do 12 books a year, and some of them will be books I wrote, some will be other books. And this month's book is by a fellow by the name of Edward Bellamy. He wrote this book in 1887, the year that Grover Cleveland talked about the iron heel of the railroad corporations and the big billionaires being on the neck of the average American citizen, President Grover Cleveland. And it's about a guy who falls asleep in 1887 and wakes up in the year 2000 and walks around New York City and gets to see what America is like in the year 2000. Now, keep in mind, the book was written in 1887. And he says, in the year 2000, workers have unions and everybody has a good job and the government takes care of people. And it's really kind of a utopian novel. And this is the book that kicked off the People's Party. This is the book that kicked off the union movement. This is the book that kicked off what eventually became FDR's New Deal. It's a foundational document for the progressive movement. This is a book that Teddy Roosevelt talked about. This is the book Grover Cleveland talked about. This is a book that Franklin Roosevelt talked about. It's still in print, and it was published in 1887. So, every Sunday I'm publishing a kind of summary of what is in part of the book. This last Sunday was chapters 8 through 14. And then on the last Sunday of the month, which will be the Sunday after next, I think, I'd have to look at a calendar, we will get together for a Zoom call, or actually it'll be on Substack, and we'll discuss the book. So just FYI, the book is Looking Backward by Edward Bellamy. 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Looking Backward by Edward Bellamy. Mary Lou in Vancouver. Hey, Mary Lou, what's on your mind today?
8: I visited Cuba 2 years ago with a tour group. Mm-hmm. And it was very interesting. I was there for 14 days. The first 7 days, our tour guides said, look at everybody on the street. Aren't they thin? And they were. We didn't see anybody who looked like you see here in the U.S. Mm-hmm. Anyway, I was hospitalized with pneumonia the second week. Mm. The Havana Hospital is absolutely huge. I think it's 20 floors high. It's cement. It's ugly, really ugly. And I think it was built by Castro. I was on the international wing on the 20th floor. And as I said, it was not air conditioned, not at all. If you factor in the humidity index I figured it was 110 outside. Yeah. And in my room, though, there was a light fan, and all the medical people were so helpful. Mm-hmm. All the medicine I received was from the U.S. It was pretty obvious. Because one doctor gave me some high blood pressure medicine, and it was all in English. And I do speak Spanish, so I was able to communicate with them. All my nurses, I had seven nurses, they all had 6 years of education.
0: Wow.
8: My doctor was, they were excellent. They were wonderful. One nurse did have a Russian name. Of course, Russia left there, I think, in the 90s.
0: Yeah.
8: There were very long lines for gas, and very few people drove. I did see some of the mini Russian cars. I've never seen them before.
0: Yeah, the Ladas.
8: And huge lines for buses.
0: Mm-hmm.
8: Also, people who had more money would be holding up bills in their hands to get rides in a car. Their food is very poor. They do not get enough food like they used to. Our guides told us that if we're eating chicken wings, you know, in our allotted food for the tourists, it must have been from Miami because people don't even have chicken anymore.
0: Wow.
8: We experienced a lot of beggars. I was very surprised. I've traveled through many Latin countries, and I never even experienced beggars in Guatemala.
0: Mm-hmm.
8: We were told to bring American money to tip and for purchases. They have three monetary units. That's how unstable the country is.
0: Yeah.
8: On the carousels at the airport, there are huge packages coming through from Miami, and people told us that they're food for their relatives,
0: and medication.
8: They sell them then.
0: Yeah, no, I get it. Mary Lou, I'm out of time. I'm sorry, but thanks for the. That was absolutely fascinating. Louise and I were there for a week back in, must have been 2010, I think, or thereabouts, during the Obama presidency. And it was a remarkable experience. Mary Lou, thank you. Cody in New York City. Hey, Cody, what's on your mind today?
9: Hey, Tom. So understanding this relationship between Trump and Putin is super simple. It's super easy. It's like 101. Okay? And the reason that most people don't understand this is because in order to understand what's happening is you have to understand the perspective of a dictator.
0: Mm-hmm.
9: Once you do that, then everything becomes super obvious. So it, just like every dictator that has ever existed all around the world and all throughout history, dictators only want one thing. It's like a dog and a bone. The dog only wants the bone. And dictators only want one thing. And it's not the interest of their country. And it's not the interest of their own people. It's only great wealth and great power for themselves. It's really about wealth. Yep. The way they get wealth is by getting power.
0: Well, wealth and power are the same thing in modern society, in capitalist societies.
9: Exactly. They go together. But even all throughout history, it's power and wealth. Those two things go together. That's what dictators want. That's what Trump wants. That's it. That's all he wants. Dog and a bone.
0: Mm-hmm.
9: So for Trump, why does Trump like Putin? Because Putin is like the number one person on the entire planet who is delivering to Trump all of Trump's power and wealth, right? Putin has probably spent hundreds of millions of dollars, if not billions of dollars, in getting to get Trump elected by pumping this content into the internet. Yeah. So for Trump, Putin is the good guy, right? Not the bad guy. Putin's the good guy.
0: Right.
9: So to the rest of us, Putin is a bad guy because he's doing these awful, horrendous things like the war in Ukraine, bombing innocent people, murdering his own people, suppressing his own people. But to Trump, he doesn't care about any of that. Because he only cares about one thing, his own power and wealth.
0: Yeah.
9: And that's what Putin is delivering
0: excellent
9: to Trump.
0: Excellent point and analysis, Cody. And I would argue that this goes way back, that one of the things that we know is that in the 90s, when Trump was bankrupting himself after a whole string of failed businesses and after his sixth bankruptcy, enormous, I mean, literally $1 billion, according to Craig Unger, flowed into Trump properties from the Russian mafia and oligarchs connected to Putin, and buying Trump properties at wildly inflated prices to basically launder money, you know, to clean up the cash. And Trump, this is the only thing that kept Trump afloat. So the only reason that Trump was even able to get a TV show and pretend that he was a successful businessman was because he was being supported by the Russian mafia and Putin back in the 90s. Or not necessarily Putin, but the Russian mafia. And the Russian mafia still runs Russia, you know. And then, of course, Putin helped put him into office in 2016. It was Putin who hacked the DNC emails. And if that hadn't happened, Trump would not have become president. Among other things.
9: Absolutely. That's why Trump loves Putin. So let me make one corollary point, and that is this. This is the reason why it's so hard for people to understand why Trump is acting this way, because it's so hard for us to overcome our deeply ingrained beliefs. And we all believe that the president of the United States is acting in the best interest of America and of Americans. It's very hard for us to understand that Trump is not acting in the best interest of America. Trump is acting only to serve himself. That's why people don't understand why Trump is always violating the Putin.
0: Grab him by the democracy. That's his slogan. Betty in Surprise, Arizona. Hey, Betty, what's on your mind today?
10: Hey, I just got to say thank you, because without free media, and you guys are going to be the heroes of this story at the end. But I do want to say one thing about Mitch McConnell. As a nurse who's worked with elderly for 40 years, that man is in no way alert, oriented by any means. And I am so mad that the Democrats have not pushed back on this. We have to stick together right now to get through this. But in 2028, we need to look at Hakeem and all of the rest of those who can filibuster on the floor, but will not stand up and say that that man is not cognizant.
0: Yeah, well, Hakeem's in the House, and he's what's his name? McConnell's in the Senate, but I get your point.
10: Every Democrat needs to. Somebody ask him a question. Why can't someone just ask the man a question?
0: Well, they forbade the reporters from videoing him, and apparently it's because as you are speculating, he's badly disabled by whatever has happened to him. But he can still raise his hand and say yes or no to a vote, and that's all that matters right now to the Republicans. They don't care if he's all there. They just want the vote.
10: Yeah, but we can't just let that fly. Yeah. I mean, I don't know. It's like we just can't let it fly. Somebody's got to stand up. These congressmen are not standing up.
0: Well, and where is the governor from his state, too?
10: I like Beshear so much, but I'm telling you, because of his inaction, since he should have been the first one on the doorstep of his house.
0: Yeah. You would think. Betty, thank you for the call. Omar in Herndon, Virginia. Hey, Omar, what's on your mind today?
11: I'm calling for, you remember Grover Norquist, where he had that, where you have to sign that
0: the
11: you're
0: pledge.
11: Not going to raise taxes?
0: Yeah.
11: The pledge. We need to have a pledge where you say you're going to impeach Donald Trump. And every Democrat needs to sign, who won our vote needs to sign that.
0: Prosecute the people in his administration who are committing crimes.
11: Yes, they did it in Hungary, and it's successful, you know? Start off with writing a list, you know? But, Tom, I just really quick before I get to my main point. Does Trump have any leverage over Putin, or he just choose not to exercise it?
0: Well, I'm going to get into that in the second hour of the program. I'm going to really dig into it. But basically, the House just passed this sanctions bill against Russia that has already passed the Senate. It's going to Trump for his signature. And if he signs it and if he follows through on it, it could hurt Putin. The problem is that there's a whole bunch of loopholes in it that the Republicans built into it that let Putin get away with things. But it's still symbolic. I mean, there's a big debate among Democrats right now about whether to promote this or not, but it has passed. I think about 60 Democrats voted for it. Omar, thanks for the call. Nice to hear from you.
11: Thank you.
0: Yeah. Charles in Miami. Hey, Charles, what's up?
12: We are missing the ball as far as the people sometimes because this man had no idea what he's doing. He's put this country in jeopardy as far as, you know, military stuff across the world, our soft power across the world, our respect, you know, across, you know, different people, you know, and on the way that they look at America. And, you know, since the Cold War, we have been that beacon of light. I mean, of course, it was, to me, it was propaganda on the part of our Republicans. They wanted to win the Cold War, so they did whatever.
13: To think about it, every time that I hear that they love the troops, I'm hearing is that, you know, you love them because they're disposable.
0: Yeah.
13: I mean, I'm on to the Republicans right now.
0: Oh,
13: because,
0: Trump.
13: You know, you think of people that want to get into the service because they're trying to better their lives.
0: Yeah.
13: And they have families that's following right along with them. And this man, like I said, doesn't have a plan. The generals that we have that's in there right now are not qualified. These are F generals, F or F plus, if you want to call it. The A team is gone.
0: Yeah.
13: He fired everybody.
0: Yeah.
13: You know, and the one thing that I wanted to ask you, oh man, I'm running out of time. But did we come to a point where because Clinton balanced the budget, that the Republicans and George Bush was willing to sell this country out to Russia, to China, that they get our debt, and slowly but surely, they've been helping the Republicans win these presidencies.
0: Yeah, well, Russia certainly has been. Whether China has or not, I don't know, Charles, but Russia has certainly been helping the Republicans, and they're doing it again right now. Thank you. Steve in Park Ridge, Illinois. Hey, Steve, what's up?
14: You know, I've been listening to you through WCPT for, I think, 10-plus years. And I actually met you once at the Kane County meeting where you were a keynote speaker.
0: Oh, sweet.
14: In any event, you're an awesome radio host. But I now am going to tell your listeners, you're also an amazing author. I went to Barnes & Noble about 2 weeks ago, and I found The Last American President, authored by you, which subtitle is A Broken Man, A Corrupt Party, and A World on the Brink. And if one or more of the listeners are looking for a primer to get them motivated for the midterms and a reason to vote blue and wonder how we got to the mess that we're in, this would be the book for them.
0: Yeah.
14: But one other comment, Tom. In the back of the book, there is, I can't believe you do so much. Recent books authored by Tom Hartman, Hidden History, there are at least 10 or 12 subjects that are just, you know, where they need to be. I mean, you are something else. So I guess what my message is, congratulations not only for being a wonderful radio host, but an author. And I wish that others talk more about the books you've written.
0: Well, thank you, Steve. And all of those books are generally available for free at your local library, too. Thanks, Steve. Good talking to you. I appreciate it. Michelle in New York City. Hey, Michelle, what's on your mind today?
15: Hi, Tom. Firstly, I just want to say thank you so much for what you do. It is so, so important in this particular time.
0: Thank you.
15: I am calling because, are you aware of the article that Judge Luttig wrote for the New Republic on September 10th?
0: I am very aware of it, yes. In fact, I spoke about it earlier today.
15: Oh, I didn't know that. I didn't hear that. I am just wondering why in the world that, you know, this is so important. And media, I mean, besides a few sources, nobody's talking about this. And
0: yeah.
15: I mean, Judge Luttig, I read the article, and I also listened. He did an hour-long interview with Katie Couric on our YouTube channel. And how it came about is that he received a cold call on his cell phone, and he answered the cold call. And he was immediately conferenced into a group of former and current House representatives, plus some former very high command people, which he would not allude to who they were, but it sounded that it could be past presidents. And they went through that they were hearing rumors that this is how the Republicans were going to steal the midterms.
0: Yep.
15: And, you know, during the call, he just went, you know, guys, like, I'm retired. I just don't want to get involved. But then he slept on it and he said, I can't not. And he wrote this article.
0: Mm-hmm.
15: And, you know, every single thing, and I don't know what you spoke about, so I don't want to, you know, reiterate and rehash everything you have. But the way that he's laid this out. I mean, Judge Luttig did say, he said, you know, the Constitution is written so soundly. It's such a great document. But the forefathers never, ever in their wildest dreams thought it would be people in the actual American government that did this.
0: That's right.
15: So there's no guardrails for that.
0: Yeah, the story I told earlier, Michelle, this what we're talking about here, what Luttig is talking about, is that on January 3rd, as Congress reconvenes, the clerk of the House reads the roll of all the people who've been elected. And if that clerk refuses to read the names of, say, a handful of Democrats, then control of the House stays in the hands of the Republicans. And if the rationale is that Kash Patel said that there was some election hanky-panky going on in their districts. The other point is that Abraham Lincoln actually, there was a plot like this that Abraham Lincoln foiled in 1862. And he actually put troops in the basement of the Capitol to take down the clerk of the court if the clerk of the court was going to go along with it. And the clerk backed down. So this is not something new. Michelle, thank you. Thank you very much for the call. And thanks for being with us today. We'll be back tomorrow, same time, same place. In the meantime, don't forget, democracy is not a spectator sport. It requires all of us. That includes you. So get out there, get active, tag your end. Be good to yourself and the folks around you. Stay safe, eat your veggies, get your exercise. We got a lot of work to do this fall. And make sure that your voter registration is up to date at vote.org. I'll catch up with you tomorrow.
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17: 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Market, West End Beer Fest with Inland Beaches at Iron Goat, plus Tomboy and Quarter Monkey at Brick West, Too Slim and the Tail Draggers at Chan's Red Dragon, Shadow Thoughts and Lucky Chase at The Big Dipper, and Blonde Noble and Rays at The Chameleon. 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

0: TUC Radio, time of useful consciousness. Protecting the forests of the world. Professor William Mumma and Stuart Scott. Professor Mumma wrote in 2021, humanity puts out 11 billion tons of carbon each year. Amazingly, less than half ends up in the atmosphere. NASA satellite data and research show that a bit more than half of the remaining 6 billion tons of carbon are going into forests, plants, wetlands, and soils. The other 40 to 45% is being absorbed by the oceans. However, the extraordinary capacity of forests to absorb carbon is being undermined by worldwide logging and clear-cutting, which ironically turns forests, that could be our best protection from climate disaster, into yet another powerful source of greenhouse gases. Professor William Mumma and Stuart Scott first met in 2019 at the COP25 in Madrid, Spain. That's the annual United Nations Conference on Climate Change. That was the time when 11,000 scientists urged world leaders to act to prevent climate collapse. And Mumma and Scott shared that sense of urgency. Their conversation was titled Humanity's Mortality Moment. On this recording, Stuart Scott introduces Professor Mumma and begins with a tongue-in-cheek, welcome to COP25, the 25th annual ritual of kicking the can down the road.
1: Thank you for coming and watching another Scientist's Morning program. I'm your host, Stuart Scott, along with Regina Valdez, and we're coming to you live from Madrid, Spain, COP25, the 25th annual ritual of kicking the can down the road. Today's guest with us, Dr. William Mumma. He's Emeritus Professor of International Environmental Policy at the Fletcher School of Tufts University. He's also board chair for the Woods Hole Research Center, and he's lead author in 5 of the IPCC reports, as well as one of 5 co-authors of the World Scientists' Warning of a Climate Emergency. This is a very, very important paper, and Dr. Mumma's here today. May I call you Bill?
2: Yes, please do.
1: To tell us about the paper and its contents. And today's program we're calling Humanity's Mortality Moment.
2: Thank you very much, Stuart. I want to talk to you about responding to the climate emergency with natural solutions. We state that scientists have a moral obligation to really to let the public know what's actually happening. And we've joined together in looking at all of the data and information and have decided that it is necessary to declare this a climate emergency. So here are the things we have to do. We have to obviously first transform our economy, get rid of fossil fuels and other things that we're burning, putting into the atmosphere, biofuels and various things.
1: And get rid of the subsidies first.
2: Absolutely. Get rid of the subsidies first. It's unbelievable that we're paying people to put more carbon into the atmosphere, country after country after country. We need to reduce the black carbon that comes from some of that combustion, diesels, coal, burning wood for electricity, and methane, nitrous oxide from agriculture, and some industrial chemicals. We need to protect the natural systems that are already removing well more than half of what we put in every year of carbon dioxide, and increase the capacity of natural systems to remove carbon dioxide. Our food habits for the whole world have a profound effect in terms of emissions. They emit carbon dioxide, they emit nitrous oxide from fertilizer, they emit methane from primarily animal husbandry. And we need to shift our food and diet away from animal and towards plant. We have an economy that is geared to, it could not be better designed to emit carbon dioxide and other gases into the atmosphere than it is. I mean, it's just amazing how we have become so reliant on fossil fuels. So we need to reduce the activities that release those emissions and these heat-trapping gases and create a carbon-free economy.
3: It's the economy, our current mainstream growth economic system, that is causing our doom. It's incenting us to consume the planet more and more quickly. It's an insane system, but they can't get off it, because if they stop that exponential growth, the Ponzi scheme falls apart.
2: It is a bit of a Ponzi scheme, and it takes all kinds of interventions to keep it going, from central banks and so forth. So it is not just a market system running itself like it was promised to be way back in the 18th century, and it needs a lot of work to keep it running. And then finally, there's the human population. We're adding 80 million people a year to the planet's human population. There are economists that will tell us that we have to keep having more population growth to keep the economy going. I find it absolutely bizarre that my role in society is to keep the economy going, and it's women's role in the society to keep having babies to keep the economy going. Does the economy serve us, or do we serve the economy? So one of the things we have to do is to do this in a way that will keep society intact. And one of the things we can do is to provide education for women, girls all over the world, and provide women and girls with information about managing their own fertility. So why would 11,000 scientists agree to declare a climate emergency? Being a scientist, I can tell you, we're a pretty contentious lot. We argue a lot about the science. Did you measure that right? Did you do this? To get 11 scientists to agree is really remarkable. To get 11,000 scientists to agree is just extraordinary. So we use the term emergency deliberately. We felt that terms like crisis and disaster are not very helpful. They simply leave you feeling depressed because there's nothing you can do about it. There's not even a possibility suggested in those terms. But emergency means something dangerous is about to happen, and you can work to prevent it, or you're going to have to respond to a mess afterwards. So as scientists have improved their capacity and had more time to gather more information about what's happening in the world, we've come to recognize that abrupt and irreversible changes are coming at lower and lower increases in temperature. The World Meteorological Organization just announced, no big surprise, that despite all the things that we say we're doing, carbon dioxide emissions reached a new high, and so did a lot of other gases, methane and other heat-trapping gases. So here's the point that people really need to understand. We must simultaneously reduce combustion emissions and all other sources of emissions of carbon dioxide and from methane and from all these other heat-trapping gases. And simultaneously, we must increase the removal of atmospheric carbon dioxide by nature-based solutions. It's not either or. It's both and. And this number, this business, net emissions, what that means is the difference between what we put in and what nature takes out. A term is commonly used, you'll hear it, and you'll see it on the signs around here, carbon neutral. Oh, that sounds so good. That's not a scientific term. Carbon neutral is not the same as zero carbon. Carbon neutral means someone else at some other time, at some other place, removes carbon so I can emit more.
3: Maybe, because this is an accounting system that they came up with in there to allow wealthy countries to pollute more while they supposedly plant more trees in Indonesia, which are probably harvested 5 or 10 years down the road.
2: That's right. I mean, and it's not only Indonesia. It's happening in the United States and it's happening in Europe. So how do we remove more carbon dioxide from the atmosphere? Well, trees grow. And you see a large tree on the left, and you see a skinny tree on the right. Which tree has the most carbon in it? Half of the weight of wood is carbon. All right, the big one, obviously. Which tree absorbs more carbon dioxide every year? the big one. The foresters will tell you, we've got to get rid of those big trees. They're about to keel over and emit carbon dioxide. The one you see there is about 160 years old. It's in where I live, Massachusetts. It's the tallest tree in the whole northeastern United States. It's something in the neighborhood of 53 meters high. It's pretty good size. That's only half the height of the redwoods in California, by the way. But it's a big tree. And these trees are remnants of what was once an entire forest like that. We just have remnants, but we have them. And there's studies now showing that we have been managing our forests in such a way that if we manage them differently, they could absorb twice as much carbon dioxide as they already do now. Remember, forests and wetlands and the oceans are currently removing more than half of what we put in every year. That's amazing. That's really nice to have friends like that. We would really be in literally beyond hot water because the seas would have risen and the temperatures would be much warmer if it weren't for nature taking this carbon dioxide out. So what should we do? Well, if we

0: set aside some of our forests and say, let them grow. And if we do that, here's a forest, a picture of a forest in the Northeast U.S., and you see those little trees? Those are about to become big trees over the next 50 years, but they will be adding a lot starting tomorrow morning.
1: You heard part of a conversation between Professor William Mumma and Stuart Scott. They spoke about humanity's mortality moment in 2019 at the COP25 in Madrid, Spain. Since then, logging of world forests accelerated, not just in Brazil and Indonesia. Carbon emissions from logging in the U.S., Canada, and Europe have also been rising. Mumma and Scott spoke again in 2021 on Facing Future TV. Here's Professor William Mumma.
2: It is a climate emergency. We have to act quickly. And the only thing that's going to turn off the feedbacks is basically lowering the temperature. The only way to lower the temperature is to stop putting heat-trapping gases in the atmosphere and find more ways to take them out. And you hear a lot of talk about planting trees and technologies that will do this. And I'm sure those are all good things to do, but they won't make much of a difference in the next 30 years when we really have to get hold of this problem and bring it to heel. And so I've been working with colleagues who work on the carbon cycle of forests and colleagues who work on the carbon cycle of wetlands. Those are doing this remarkable thing. I mean, if you look at the amount of carbon dioxide we emit from everything we do, from burning all of our fossil fuels, driving with oil and heating with coal and electricity and everything. And then you look at the amount that we do from, we put in the atmosphere from clearing forests and degrading wetlands, which release a huge amount of carbon dioxide that took thousands of years to accumulate. That's about 11 billion tons a year that the world is putting out. Yeah. Remarkably, the increase in the atmosphere every year is less than half that. It's 4.9 billion tons.
3: Where's all that excess going then?
2: Well, yeah, where is it going? Well, a bit more than half of it is going into plants on land, like forests, and into plants in wetlands and being stored in soils. And the other sort of 40 or 45% of it is being absorbed by the oceans. That's great in terms of climate, but it's terrible for the oceans because when you dissolve carbon dioxide in the ocean, it makes it acidic. Acidic oceans are not as productive. In fact, they're destroying coral reefs. They're destroying anything that has a shell. And the problem gets worse and worse and worse. So the sooner we can increase the uptake of carbon and the accumulation of that carbon in plants and soils, the better off we are in the oceans and in the atmosphere. We begin to turn things around rapidly. If we do it simultaneously while reducing our emissions, we can get to this goal in the time frame that we need. You know, the alternative is not to get there, in which case, then it is a kind of a hopeless situation. But I don't think it is hopeless in principle. I don't think it's hopeless in terms of what we can convince people to do. But we've had a bad run of poor leadership at the political level. You know, we could add up the extra amount of that has occurred. Although, ironically, our U.S. emissions have come down a little bit in the last few years. And it has nothing to do with public policy. It all has to do with economics, that coal is more expensive than solar-generated electricity. So coal plants are being shut down. An existing coal plant is more expensive electricity than does a new solar panel plant. So we've aligned, finally, we've aligned the economics with the climate solutions. And, you know, when we built our house, I discovered that one out of every 700 panels in Massachusetts was on my house at that year in 2000.
3: How many panels do you have?
2: Oh, we had about, it was 30, 36 or something like that. But it was, I thought, well, that's interesting. Today, the denominator has grown mightily. I've added a few, but, you know, we have a much smaller fraction than that now, which is really a good thing.
3: So go to other interventions.

0: dimensions. Going beyond that, I mean, one of the things we've discovered in terms of what are called natural climate solutions, it is to, first of all, protect the accumulated carbon that we have in forests and in soils and in wetlands and in grasslands. And then it occurred to me a few years ago, what if we could increase that? What if we could increase those rates? And then a bunch of research began to show that we could be storing twice as much carbon in our forests as we do. And the reason we don't is because of the way we manage them. We manage forests to keep them young. And young little trees, we now know, don't hold much carbon. And I began looking into this and working with a colleague who measures trees. And we discovered that there are some remnants even here in New England. We've been cutting down trees in New England now for 400 years, ever since the Pilgrims arrived at Plymouth Rock. And lo and behold, there are still some older trees. A few of them are pre-settlement from the Europeans. And so we can see what happens if you let them keep growing. And what we've discovered is, for example, in this one set of measurements we did, we found this grove of probably close, 160 to 200-year-old white pines. So that doesn't go back to the beginning, but they're reasonably old trees. They're still putting on carbon. He's been measuring some of these trees since 1992. They get taller, and more importantly, they get bigger around.
1: They actually put on carbon by the cube of,
0: That's right, of
1: if
0: the
1: you measure
0: measurement.
1: the diameter of the trunk, you've got the cross section, which is squared, and then you've
0: Yep.
1: got the height or the bulk,
0: Which is linear.
1: which is
0: That's right.
1: proportional to the cube.
0: Yep. And so a very small increment in the diameter, or the radius, if you prefer, pi r squared. There it is. It's growing rapidly. Even if it's a thin shell of a cylinder, it's a lot of carbon. And then if it goes up 170 feet, like some of these older trees do, and that's all growing by this quarter of an inch or whatever it is, it adds up to a lot of carbon every year. So we measured trees, stands of these trees in at different ages in forests here in Western Massachusetts. And what we discovered is we said, well, we hear all the time, well, we're managing our forests sustainably. So we never cut more than grows in a year. So that's fine. The problem with that is we don't need to be keeping it constant. We need to be increasing it, right? If we really want to address this problem, we have to have trees growing more, adding more carbon. By the way, half of the weight of wood is carbon. So just to keep that in mind, it varies a little bit from species to species,
1: I got it.
0: sort of plus or minus 2 or 3% from half. That's
1: That's
0: in the trunk of the tree, which we all see. It's in the branches, and it's in the roots that we don't see. And in many trees, the amount that's in the branches and the roots adds about 30% to what's in the trunk. And when we harvest a tree, we often just can't use the branches don't make good boards. The roots are never harvested. They're left to either decay or they're taken to the mill and they're burned for energy. And that releases carbon dioxide right away. And then you have to cut the tree. It's a round tree and you want a square thing piece to work with. So you shave off those side pieces. So you have the wooden slabs that go. So seldom is the amount of carbon that's in the wood that goes into building things as much as half of the wood that was in the standing tree. And then when you process it and you make sawdust and you make a product and you cut off the corners and all that kind of thing, it's maybe only 40% of what was originally in the tree ends up in a wood product. So this argument that we can store a lot of carbon in wood products is simply, yes, we can, although we did a study that showed in Oregon, since the beginning of forestry, which is 1900, through 2015, so basically 115 years, we asked the question, where is the original carbon that was stored in the trees that were cut over that whole period today? And it turns out, yes, some of it is still in long-lived products like houses, but that was only 19% of the carbon. 65% of the carbon is in the atmosphere as carbon dioxide, and 16% is in landfills where it will decay and either make carbon dioxide or methane, which are both heat-trapping gases. So we have this huge legacy. I mean, it's something like a quarter or 30% or something of all the carbon dioxide in the atmosphere is from deforestation and land degradation, releasing carbon from the soils. Well, we've got to put stuff that back where it belongs. And the way to do that is basically to let trees grow. And it's the largest trees that store the most carbon.
1: So let them grow.
0: Let them grow. And we gave that a name because we hear about deforestation, which is cutting down forests. We hear about reforestation, which is replanting forests. And we hear about afforestation, which is planting trees where they weren't growing before. But there was no name for letting trees grow. And so we coined the term proforestation, because forestation means to grow forests. And so proforestation is in favor of growing forests. And study after study shows, again, we just did one in Oregon where we have all the data in six national forests. Only 3% of the trees are bigger than 21 inches in diameter. And the Forest Service has not been harvesting those. They want to harvest those now. So somebody measured something like 600,000 trees, and they found that the five species that would be harvested that were over 21 inches in diameter only accounted for 3% of the trees, but they held 42% of the carbon. And if you looked at the trees that were more than 30 inches, in other words, the biggest of those 21 inch plus trees, they were only 0.6% of the trees, but they held 19% of the carbon. So it's a disproportionate amount in the biggest trees. So we need to protect those and then let the next generation of trees become big trees. That's how we're going to get there.
1: That's too abstract. You said we need to protect those. I want you to spell it out. Who is the we? And how do we protect those?
0: Okay. I would say we the public, the American public, should insist that the forests that are storing the most carbon and will store the most carbon in the coming decades should be designated as carbon reserves. And in doing so, we get a lot of other benefits. We get more biological diversity. We get more water management. We get less runoff. We get less soil erosion. We get all kinds of additional benefits from having these large forests filled with large trees. And here's the other thing is there are a lot of private forest landowners. Less than half of them actually own those forests for the purpose of producing wood and revenues. They make very little money off of it. It would be possible to pay those people who do not want to cut their trees a small fee every year to keep their trees growing. And what's the amount? Well, it don't have to be just 1 cent more than what they would get for cutting it down. The return on that over the whatever it is, 50 years it'll take to grow the forest back. And so it's probably the least costly thing we can do other than energy efficiency in our homes. That is increasing the changing light bulbs, the insulating our homes.
1: Double paned windows, the insulation in the attic. Yes.
0: Right. It's, I think, important to understand that there are these multiple levels at which we can act. And what is interesting is right now, there are more corporations that are going 100% renewable energy than there are governments. And they're doing it for economic reasons. And hey, it looks good. Why not? It becomes the most economical thing to do. And more people are doing this, but we keep seeing barriers put up by state governments, by local governments. I learned this living in Germany, that the installation cost of solar panels in Germany is half of what it is in the United States. And a lot of that is because of the process costs that are put in place in order to discourage this from happening.
1: What do you mean the process costs? Like what?
0: Getting permits. The cost of permits is ridiculous in most communities. the number of community associations that don't allow solar panels because they don't like the way they look. It goes on and on. You know, it may be more important how you feel than how it looks on your house in terms of the future of climate change and the consequences, the weather consequences, which we're all experiencing.
1: Ah, what fools we mortals be. Thank you very much today for all your time.
0: Okay.
1: And we'll be communicating by email and Zoom, and we'll be in touch.
0: Okay. Thank you. All right.
2: That was Stuart Scott saying goodbye to his guest, Professor William Mumma. He's Professor Emeritus of International Environmental Policy at Tufts University. This last conversation with Stuart Scott was published on the YouTube channel of Facing Future TV on March 11, 2021. Stuart Scott was founder and executive producer of Facing Future TV. He died of cancer at his home in Hawaii on July 15, 2021. 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My name is Maria Gladden. 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

0: 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We bring local stories to a global audience, produced at a different location every week. I'm Suki Wessling of the Babblery, working, parenting, playing, voting, advocating, and creating as women. Produced with the support of KSQD in Santa Cruz, California. In the distant past, humanity was defined by walking. As soon as we stood upright, we could hold tools and weapons. Walking as transportation is an essential part of the human past that modern technology has made obsolete. On the one hand, this is a good thing. People with disabilities have more mobility. We can travel to distant lands in a matter of hours. But on the other hand, we've lost something. Connections to the environment and people around us, that slow movement through time which happens on a human scale. We're all in such a rush these days.
1: If you were a landscape, what landscape would you be?
0: Today, we explore the world at the speed of andante, a musical term for the pace that people walked when walking was still transportation. We explore walking through memory, away from and toward danger, through fear and wonder. We explore the sparks of imagination and creativity that come to us as we amble. And finally, we take pilgrimages to connect with our past and the present around us.
1: Hi, my name is Patrice Vecchioni. I'm a Monterey author, artist, and teacher. And a few years back, I wrote a book about walking called Step Into Nature, Nurturing Imagination and Spirit in Everyday Life.
2: I have become a completely blank slate, a person who forgot why she came here. My mind fills with stories, both mine and the city's, as I climb. Hi, my name is Tanya Romanoff, and a few years ago, I wrote a book called San Francisco Pilgrimage. It was during COVID when I could not travel around the world as I usually do, so I traveled my beloved city.
0: Why do you walk?
1: I walk as much for my mental, my emotional health as I do for my physical health. Walking is a way I steady myself. And I need to be in the natural world where the views extend far beyond walls or buildings, to feel a sense of being in relationship with the earth. I was not a mover as a child. I was a very sedentary child. All I needed was a book or a piece of paper and some crayons, and I was quite content. If I never went outside, it was fine with me. When I got into my early 30s, I started riding a bike, and I got really into riding distance. When I turned 50, I rode 100 miles, did it a couple of times by myself, and then I couldn't ride a bike anymore. It was too hard on my neck. But when I was riding, I wrote much of a book, my book called Writing in the Spiritual Life. I wrote it in my head while I was riding the bike. And so I began to recognize a relationship then between creativity and exercise and endorphins and movement and breathing hard and being away from a computer, away from, you know, anything that would draw me out of creativity. It has been a huge, huge gift to walk. I walk mostly alone, and I now have a serious foot injury. I'm having surgery soon, and my walking has been greatly curtailed. And at a certain point during this curtailment, I hit a deep depression. I've never experienced depression before. So, I haven't always been a walker, but I'm really an addict now.
2: I walk because it gives me great joy. I just feel a connection to the world when I'm out walking. I've walked most of my life. As a younger woman, I trekked in the Himalayas, I climbed Mount Kenya, I was out in nature all the time. And now I have taken to walking in the city, and I love that just as much, but it feels quite different. Both are deeply satisfying, and both are today part of my writing, my thinking, just a vibrant part of my life. I used to write in my head, but I no longer do that because now I've discovered that I have a phone that I can talk to. And when I talk to my phone, it records everything I say. And so I now write when I walk. And it's interesting because it's actually much more immediate. And it feels like my writing is now the same as my voice. And I love that. I still edit the work later, and I'm sure some of it becomes more written word than oral. But the combination fascinates me, and I just love it.
0: Both Tanya and Patrice have discovered a way to write while walking. Here's Patrice.
1: So I began writing Step Into Nature on my hand. I didn't have any paper with me, but I had a pen in my jeans pocket, and I started to write on the top of my hand. And the day that I got to my inner elbow, I realized I needed a piece of paper. And so I started making little notebooks to carry with me. And I wrote a significant part of the book because the way ideas and emotions and connections are made while the feet are in motion, and I talk about this in the book, is very different than the way thoughts come when I'm sedentary. So when the view is completely changing, then that gives me a kind of liberty for my thinking to not be stayed. The problem for me is coming home and trying to decipher what I've written while walking. I can often not read what I've written on the notebook.
0: Tanya Romanoff from her book San Francisco Pilgrimage.
2: I also reconfirmed far more powerfully than I could have imagined that having this city to call mine is a gift. Every day I encountered strangers who touched me deeply and connected with me in unexpected ways. Past and present blurred as memories from 60 years ago when I arrived in San Francisco as a homeless refugee, merged with observations of the city as it is today.
0: Writer Tanya Romanoff wrote a book about walking San Francisco streets during the COVID lockdown. She found that walking connected her with memory, both memories of the place she is in now and also memories from the deep past.
2: I grew up in a refugee camp, moved to San Francisco, lived in a very tough neighborhood. But, you know, we didn't have any money. It never occurred to anyone that I shouldn't just walk across town because that's where I had to go to my Russian school. And so I would walk through incredibly horrible neighborhoods and never think twice about it. And I got tough. And my family was also pretty tough on me. I don't know why, but they were. And I was just determined to be a strong person. It started when I was young. I think my father was always terrified. He was a refugee twice in his life. Spent 4 years in a refugee camp after being very successful in his 30s. And he was always afraid that we would be kicked out of America. And I always said, I am an American. I'm going to be successful. No more of this fear.
0: Tanya Romanoff mentioned fear. And fear is something that is often spoken of in conjunction with walking, especially when it comes to women and children. We are told to be fearful of walking alone, and Tanya and Patrice have indeed run into danger on their walks, from humans with ill intent to wildlife just going about their business.
2: I was mugged when I was a young woman in San Francisco, and it impacted me for many years, but I've moved on. And to be honest, now I feel no danger. And yes, people are crazy in the roads. I look very carefully in all directions. But once I do, I cross. And this morning I was crossing the street and there was a man in a very fancy Porsche sitting waiting for the light to change. And I put my finger up and waved at him and pointed to his car with a big hurrah kind of symbol. And he just beamed. And I love that. So when I'm in the city, I tell everyone if I think they have an attractive jacket on or if I like their smile. I just talk to people. I think this fear of cities, it doesn't lend anything to life. I'm not saying there's nothing to be afraid of, but fear is sort of hopefully not part of my life and won't be again for a long time.
1: Well, it used to be when I saw men, I would be afraid. I'm never afraid of women. But when I would see a man, especially a man walking alone, I would feel afraid. And I had this thing, I would turn my wedding ring so that the gem faced inside my hand, which was it wasn't meant to do anything. It was just this psychological device that I used. And, after a long time of nothing bad happening, I think my fear got bored with me. And it said, why am I going to stick around? You're not playing the game anymore. And so it just went away. I have seen 5 mountain lions, close enough that I would have been able to run to them if they had stayed still. But of course they don't do that. And the first 2 times I saw them, I followed them like an idiot. I mean, what in the hell was I thinking? But I just wanted to, I was just hungry to see them. And so I don't feel afraid. I'm not willing to let fear, I mean, there are plenty of things I'm afraid of in life, but I am not willing to let fear ruin my walks, basically.
0: Patrice Specchione from her book, Step Into Nature.
1: If self-doubt follows you into the woods and you carry its heavy burden, your imaginative ideas and dreams may lose their shine.
0: Patrice Specchione is well known as a poetry teacher in schools. She coaxes gorgeous, sometimes heartbreaking words from children who are far too young to fear poetry as an elevated form of speech. Her students have changed over the years, however, as they spend less time in unstructured play outdoors. Their every minute scheduled, their every movement choreographed, so many kids have lost the ability to wander, literally and in their minds.
1: They're not familiar with the outdoors, and we are cutting off creativity by defamiliarizing kids with the outdoors, not just nature, but the outdoors in general. And we're defamiliarizing them with a sense of empowerment, that they're safe, they can move through space, and they're fine. So I see we are we're making a mess here. and also getting the idea in children's minds that they're so fragile that they have to be protected. I mean, that's a very dangerous concept, that you live in a world that is not safe. And I see children's creativity is definitely not what it used to be. And it's not just not going outside alone. There's of course the whole screen that when life becomes secondhand, we're really have a problem. So something bad happens. Most things bad happen. They're not that bad. You fall down, you scrape your knee, or somebody screams at you or whatever. I mean, it's like, please get a grip. It's the world is not an unsafe place.
0: 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I'm Suki Wessling of The Babblery, working, parenting, playing, voting, advocating, and creating as women. I'm speaking with writers Patrice Vecchione and Tanya Romanoff, who both wrote books about walking. As a topic, walking is both, shall we say, a pedestrian subject, but also one that delves deep into the human experience. Walking sparks joy, creativity, and imagination, taking pilgrimages and making connections over space and time. Tanya is currently writing a novel based on her experiences as a World War II refugee, a serious topic, yet she finds joy in dictating the novel into her phone as she walks the streets of San Francisco.
2: The other part about walking that gives me joy, and we've talked about this a little bit, is the writing. When I did my pilgrimage, my writing was mostly about what I saw around me. But this morning I was walking through the heart of San Francisco, writing about a woman in a concentration camp. And I enjoyed it thoroughly. It was like, that's where my head was. I was walking. I was looking around. I was writing a book about something that had nothing to do with the environment. And still, I love that feeling of I'm getting the exercise. I'm exploring.
0: Patrice and then Tanya explain how walking expands their worlds.
1: Well, I think it has to do with being liberated from all the things that trap us away from creativity, a sense of responsibility, a sense of duty, job. A wall can be really a hindrance to creativity because your idea can only go so far. I mean, I have a window. I look out a window when I'm writing. I think what happens for me when I'm out walking is I become my most expansive self.
2: I think for me, it has a lot to do with as I walk, your blood starts moving more quickly. Your body starts getting energized. The whole aura starts moving through you and your mind starts pursuing it. And I just feel that yes, it's the physical walking, in addition to everything that's around you, that starts the mind moving. And then, you know, if you open up to what's around you, it starts getting really creative.
0: Tanya's book is called A San Francisco Pilgrimage, and it was a pilgrimage, even though she stayed in one city, the city she already lived in. She was looking for her childhood.
2: I decided I would take a one-week pilgrimage. And every day I left my house near Girardelli Square in San Francisco, and I walked in a different direction. And I realized that what I needed to do was walk back to where I grew up. And fortunately, that was all over San Francisco. So I walked between 10 and 15 miles a day, which I love to do. It was an all-day walk. And I would go to places that had meaning to me. And it was so powerful. I remember walking by a monastery that my grandmother went to when we first came to America. And I hadn't seen that building in who knows how long. It was fabulous. I went to Stowe Lake in Golden Gate Park, where I used to go constantly as a little kid. I went to the beach out on the west of San Francisco. I went out to Land's End, which is one of my favorite places in the city. And when I was a kid, it was so dangerous. People were falling off. And to walk there now and to look at it and to just let memory connect with reality, it was so special.
0: Patrice also completed a pilgrimage to the place where she grew up.
1: In 2015, I went back to New York City and was able to rent an apartment a couple blocks from where I lived for my first 8 years. And I went with a parcel of letters that my mother had sent my father during 6 months that he was living away from us. And I decided to walk to all the places in the city that were a part of my childhood. And so I walked to Mother Cabrini's school and church where I went to school. I took a subway to Astoria where my father was grew up and went walked to my grandmother's house. I couldn't walk all everywhere. Sometimes I needed to be on the subway. Often when I go back to New York, I go to at least some of those places. But that was the one time that I really was a pilgrimage. And I was reading letters that my mother had written my father just a few doors down from where I was sitting. It was really a remarkable, and my father had died a few months before. It was a remarkable experience.
2: Well, I'm thinking right now about my trip to Trieste and walking through a city that as a child I thought was probably awful, because when we came to America, it was like, oh my God, you lived in a refugee camp. And then my brother finally helped me see that it's a wonderful city. And now I love it. I want to walk above the sea, along the water. I want to walk through the streets. I want to walk along the piers, along the canals. I just want to walk that city, and I can't wait.
0: Do you think that you'll see the little girl that you were?
2: Oh my goodness. Thank you for saying that. I'm going to be looking for her now. I am going to see that little girl, and she's going to be happy.
0: How about you, Patrice? How about your little girl going on a nature walk with you?
1: The little girl in me, she wants to walk in the city. She wants to go to Schraff's for lunch, or you know, doesn't like to get dirty. She doesn't want her dress messed up. No, she was very happy in New York. We don't have to stay who we were. We can change.
0: And indeed we do, especially while walking, because we never stay still, right? We're always going somewhere new.
2: Now, I don't happen to be religious, but I do believe that things can be spiritual and terribly important. And that's what pilgrimage, in a sense, did for me. It really just helped me free myself off of what felt like the captivity of COVID. It was fantastic.
1: There is a profound sense of, for me, a need to bring the past into the present, but in a way that is liberated from the trappings that the past had, because I'm an adult and I'm free now.
0: Patrice Vecchione from her book, Step Into Nature.
1: When my father came for a visit, we walked together at Jack's Peak Park, a place I love and where I often walk. He did what I never would in a forest. He yelled at the top of his lungs. He was angry and fearful about what life comes down to when its end draws near. The boom of his voice made me feel protective of the forest, made me want to shelter it from his gruff sound. I tell you, the tree branches quivered. Why hadn't he saved his rant for my kitchen table? Though I wish he'd chosen another location, the boundless space gave him the room he needed to let go of a bit of his fear, for that is what his anger hid. After leaving the park, my father's spirit was a whole lot lighter. Take your sorrow outdoors and watch it change. A meadow is a good place to give in to tears. I know. The grass hasn't shriveled up from my sorrow's salt. Willa Cather wrote, "The heart, when it is too much alive, aches for that brown earth." Yesterday afternoon, a couple sat on a bench before one of the most impressive views at Jack's Peak Park, overlooking Monterey Bay. You could even see individual boats sailing on the water. When I said hello as I walked by, the woman kept her face turned away from me, but the young man half-heartedly returned my greeting. His eyes were two dark pools of grief. Whatever their trouble was, they chose to bring it into the woods. Though the trees can't undo what made them sad, I'll bet that, like my father, they felt lighter when they left.

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1: I smile now and remember with joy all the people I met throughout the city and the smiles we shared. Ikjat, or God's Light, and his dog Love on Twin Peaks. Sister Angela of the Furies near Mount Davidson. On Stowe Lake, three Serbs from my mom's hometown. Newlyweds who threw rose petals on me in Shakespeare's garden. Madi and PJ, who introduced me to the Green Belt Forest, and so many others. I keep replaying that moment with Tammy on the final day of my pilgrimage when she told me ours was a divine meeting. She shared her deep wisdom and helped me understand the gift of my pilgrimage. I have moved from guilt to gratitude. There's not much more I could ask of a pilgrimage in search of myself.

Thanks to writers Patrice Vecchione and Tanya Romanoff for sharing their writing and their passion for walking. 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
4: Does this sound like something you've done before? 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

0: 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This is Victor Koronovsky, Spokane's Gothic historian. 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
2: Then you got me, Mr. Measles. I say run from the needles. Just stay away, they are gonna...
3: Whoa.
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4: As of 2025, 138,000 children in the U.S. were exempted from one or more vaccinations. Less vaccination will result in more disease outbreaks. We've already seen nearly 1,000 measles cases in the first 2 months of 2026. Stay healthy and vaccinate your kids.

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2: 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Now, we need you to stick around. It's going to be an interesting show today. We have to stretch our legs one more time, and we appreciate you giving us the grace to do so. For folks that don't know, Q and I have long considered ourselves to work in the allyship space. And so we're going to have some allyship conversations. Civic Cypher and our show, The QR Code, are both examples of that. And so today we are going to spend the latter half of the show talking about the eight white identities. This is something that was put forth by Barner Hesse. I believe that's how I say his name. He is a college professor at Northwestern, I believe. And he has an interesting take on the different white identities and sort of a spectrum of where you fall on your either fully racist or anti-racist behavior. Somewhere in the spectrum is what, you know, he suggests most people fall in. And we're going to spend the first part of the show discussing something else we came across, things a racist might say. And a lot of people say these things. They don't know that they are racist. A lot of people say them and they do know. But in any case, we're going to make sure that we have those conversations in full. But right now, and as always, we like to start off with a feel-good feature. This one is some Ebony Excellence for you. Again, we're going to stretch our legs because this is a story we really think needs to be told. This is from the Baseball Hall of Fame, baseballhalloffame.org. In becoming the first Latin American ever elected into the Hall of Fame, Roberto Clemente's achievements on the field were often overshadowed for all he did off the diamond. Clemente became the second player to have the mandatory 5-year waiting period waived to get into the Hall of Fame when he was elected on March 20th, 1973. Just months after his tragic death, the Baseball Writers Association of America proclaimed Clemente a Hall of Famer after holding a special election. Born on August 18, 1934, Clemente, the youngest of seven siblings, found his love for baseball playing in the neighborhoods of Carolina, Puerto Rico, until he joined Puerto Rico's amateur league as a teenager. The Brooklyn Dodgers signed Clemente as an amateur free agent prior to the 1952 season, but the Pittsburgh Pirates selected Clemente in the Rule 5 draft following the 1954 season after the Dodgers tried to hide Clemente on a minor league roster. Clemente would debut in the big leagues in 1955 and play his entire 18 career with the Pirates, picking the number 21 for each of the letters in his full name. Roberto Clemente Walker collected a .317 career average. I hope I'm saying that right. Ranking in 3,000 hits, 4 National League batting titles, 15 All-Star appearances, and 2 World Series titles during his career with the Bucks. His glove may have been better than his bat, however. Known to have one of the best arms to ever play the game, Clemente is tied with Willie Mays for most Gold Glove awards by an outfielder with 12. Overcoming a near career-ending injury from a car accident in his rookie year and suffering from malaria during the start of the 1965 season, Clemente was the 1966 National League Most Valuable Player, amassing career highs in home runs and RBI with 29 and 119 respectively. On the final day of the 1972 season at Three Rivers Stadium versus the Mets, Clemente would produce his last regular season hit of his career, number 3,000. Often referred to as the Great One, Clemente spent much of his time during the offseason doing charity work and helping others. The 1972 offseason was no different. With much of Nicaragua devastated by an earthquake, Clemente planned a trip to help deliver aid to the victims. But Clemente's overloaded plane crashed off the coast of San Juan just after takeoff on December 31st, 1972. With his body never found, Roberto Clemente was pronounced dead at the age of 38. Since his death, schools, hospitals, parks, and baseball fields have all been named after Clemente in his honor. The right field wall at Pittsburgh's PNC Park is 21 feet high to recognize Clemente's retired number in Pittsburgh. Formerly known as the Commissioner's Award, the Roberto Clemente Award is given annually to a player who best follows Clemente's example with humanitarian work. Created in 1971, the award was renamed 2 years later following his death. It's a great example and a little bit of history for folks that don't know. We're all learning, and I hope that you found that story as special as I did when I discovered it. So, okay, things a racist might say. I'm sure that we could come up with our own list because, you know, we have to encounter people like this, not just being black men, but, you know, even in the comment section, you know, there are people that have a lot to get off. But one of the things that come up that, you know, when people are, they feel challenged in their beliefs and they feel the racial polarization in their belief system is they say, I'm not racist. I have a black friend. Right. And I don't think people really understand that that's not a real defense. Now, Q, you often talk about, and this has been true for many years, but you often talk about black people who have this notion of their proximity to whiteness providing cover for their blackness. And mentally them doing the gymnastics to kind of rework their circumstances. They don't really even see themselves as black. They see themselves as some other identity. They acknowledge that they're black, but they see themselves as some other identity. And they almost start to sound like a racist white person in how they self-describe. And so this idea that a person might have a black friend, you know, that very easily could be the black friend. And so I know you've told the story many times of the people that are like too woke and too whatever it is. But just bring our listeners up to speed on sort of this person, this personality that you've encountered. We've both encountered.
4: I'll use a different example.
2: Okay.
4: Because it's less about proximity to whiteness is what I'm learning day by day. Especially because white supremacy wasn't even created for white people. I worked at a place where I had a colleague that I reported to. And I guess in the corporate hierarchy, because I reported to him, he was kind of my boss. Except I tried to make one thing very plain to him when I was interviewing for the job. Like, it was a requirement that you never speak to me or treat me like you're my boss, because I'm your senior in this company. I'm your senior as a man. I'm 7-8 years older than you. You just started at this company that I've been at for 5 years. So I'm coming into this role to provide assistance, training, and cover for you. The company thinks enough of you for you to be somebody I report to. So that's all fair. That's not my decision to make. However, you don't get to treat me like you're my boss. We shook hands. He said yes. He did not keep that promise. But one thing I noticed before it got to a point where I decided, okay, I can no longer work with this person, is I would bring up things to him that made his job harder. Constraints, obstacles, limitations, pitfalls. And because he felt like I was attacking a system that he was a part of, he would jump in to defend that system that was setting him up for failure and that would judge him for failing. So I'm in meetings with him arguing against him on his behalf, because in his mind, I'm an underling. I'm a smaller person than him. I'm less significant. I'm less important. I just work here. He saw himself as part of that infrastructure. So when I pointed out problems with that infrastructure, he took it personally and would defend it, even though those things were set up to assure him that he wasn't successful. That's what I'm seeing with some black people. They're so a part of this capitalist system.
2: There it is.
4: Capitalist system that has used white supremacy as its vehicle to successfully convince tens of millions of people to vote, organize, argue, fight, and scream against their own best interest. This is what I think we're witnessing. It's not even proximity to just whiteness. It's proximity to power, proximity to access, proximity to money, proximity to the idea that I could be as successful as this person that I'm fighting for, even though I'm fighting against someone that I care about or that cares about me, that wants to see me be successful. And this system has proved over and over again that that's not what it wants. So forgive me for that long-winded response. But no, living that in real time gave me a better way to describe that to the listener.
2: Yeah, no, that was perfect. Now, do me a favor, because you made a statement, and I think that for our listeners, I'd like for you to stick the landing here. You said white supremacy was not created for white people. Now, I know what you meant when you said that, because I know where the landing is. But for people that didn't know where that ends up, can you finish that sentence?
4: Race as a social construct in general, that before 500 years ago didn't exist.
2: Uh-huh.
4: Right? So whiteness or white people were created to serve the white supremacist system, not the other way around. Mm-hmm. So white supremacy was not created for white people. They created white people so that it can serve this system that would keep poor, low-skilled, low-IQ white people subservient to a system that worked against it just as long as they could feel like they belonged to that system.
2: There it is. That was
4: so it's a cruel, evil, genius thing that someone did hundreds of years ago that never stopped working.
2: Yeah. Yeah. So I think that part is like so important. White supremacy was not created for white people. It was created for rich white people.
4: Those who have power and capital have always had the access that they need.
2: Sure. Now, absolutely.
4: When brought head to head, the white person wields that white supremacy sword.
2: There it is. Yeah.
4: Now you're my subservient. But in general, capitalist created a system that protects capital at the expense of people.
2: Sure. That's very fair. And then white supremacy kind of tweaks it up a bit. And the result is that people, let's say voters in this country, end up pointing at each other and immigrants like, you know, we're all the problem. And instead of pointing up at, you know, the capitalist superstructures and the white supremacist superstructures that exist as a result of that. All right. Another thing a racist person might say, a black person agrees with me. Again, these sometimes people say these things and they try to provide cover. I want to share something that circulated a lot online

0: like she spent too much time talking about his like genes, not in a good way, but like in a like he's attractive, so I'll take his genes because he's so attractive, something like that. I wish I knew her name because I'm sure you would remember her. Anyway, she and I got to talking, and then the conversation got into like, so you think Q is attractive despite his race is basically what she was trying to say. She tried to defend herself, and she pulled up a video. This video has existed for a long time, of Morgan Freeman. Morgan Freeman saying he was being interviewed, and some gentleman asked him, so how do you feel about, you know, maybe it was about Black History Month, or how do you feel about Black something? And Morgan Freeman says, I just wish people would stop talking about it. Just stop talking about it. Pretend like it's not there, and then it goes away. Something like that, he said. Now, to the untrained eye, Morgan Freeman looks like the blackest, most, you know, whatever, that many people will encounter. He's aged, you know, he's an older gentleman. He's played the role of God. I mean, he just has this impression in people's minds. So if Morgan Freeman says it, it must be true, right? You shouldn't have to worry about race, blah, blah, blah, this, that, and the third. And so I had to remind this woman, like, hey, so Morgan Freeman has been wealthy for decades. Morgan Freeman has not seen the world from this vantage point in a very long time. That's not to say that Morgan Freeman is wrong, but I don't imagine that Morgan Freeman's opinion on this particular subject represents what would ultimately be the majority of the Black human beings that inhabit this planet, what those people feel. He is an outlier, and I can point to these reasons why he might have a view askew. You know what I mean? Like, he's famous, he's wealthy, he's been so for decades. He's, you know what I mean? Like, he's a very different type of person. I don't imagine he studied these things. I don't imagine he knows how deep these things go. He's an actor, and God bless him, that's art. But there's people that have a very scientific approach when it comes to this sort of stuff, right? So the fact that a person has a Black person that agrees with them, they can find a Candace Owens, they can find a whoever, pick a name, it doesn't matter. That doesn't excuse your belief, your racist belief. A lot of Black people will provide you cover because of their proximity to opportunities. They want to keep those opportunities coming in. Income, Candace Owens, I believe, is a great example of that. And 100 other reasons. Now, we have a long list, so I'm going to give this next one to Q. Things a racist might say, all lives matter. Q.
1: There's an interesting thing that happens in the world that probably wouldn't happen today. Because once upon a time, racist people wanted to be perceived as decent. They still don't like being called racist, even while doing very racist things, but they're not as ashamed of the things that they do and say, or that they used to do and say behind closed doors, now as they once were. And that once were was, you know, 6 years ago, when the phrase, and I always like to delineate the phrase from the organization, not because the organization is bad in any way, but an organization, just like a figurehead of a movement, centers on that thing, and then it can be diluted or turned into a bad thing based on the actions of that organization. Black Lives Matter has always been a statement. Before it was a trademark, before it was an organization, before it was a building or a house or a whatever, it was a movement. But that movement born from a statement of someone simply trying to reaffirm that Black people have value, that our lives matter, that we're worth being alive, simply. Not Black lives are better, not Black lives are more important. Black lives matter. Stop taking us away from our family. Stop snuffing us out. Stop erasing us from the world as if we have no worth. We matter. We have value. And racist people

0: didn't want to say, no, they don't. Because then they'd be so obviously racist. So instead, they said, well, all lives matter. Which on its face was said in bad faith. It was not said to reaffirm the worth of all lives. It was said in opposition to the idea that Black lives had worth. And in case you're wondering, very, very recently, some thugs killed two white people on camera in Minnesota. Not a single All Lives Matter person said those words, because that was never their mission. All Lives Matter was never actually a thing. It was only ever said and repeated and put on t-shirts and put on signs as opposition to the idea that Black lives had worth in this country. All Lives Matter sounds polite. It sounds inclusive. It sounds like the type of thing. Why wouldn't you agree with that? Don't all lives matter? Of course they do. But when the fire department is called, it doesn't spray water on all the houses in the neighborhood.
1: Amen.
0: It goes to the one that's on fire.
1: Yeah. All right. Well, there's another one that we come across quite a bit. Things a racist might say. He must have done something wrong, / he should have complied. So this one, Q and I, we cover police shootings. We cover abuses of power, governmental overreach, and the like. And one of the things that Q doesn't like that I do is I provide a lot of grace for, okay, let's say you're right. Let's say you're right. Let's say you're right. And then I try to whittle it down to where you're actually wrong. And Q will push back and be like, no, they were wrong the whole time. This was a racist person that did a racist act. It doesn't need to be more complicated than that, Ramses. Longtime listeners know this has been long been our relationship. The reason I get into the weeds is because I want to make sure that these people, I think logic will work sometimes, but I want to make sure these people don't weasel their way out of it using tricky camera angles and you know, dead men tell no tales, that sort of thing, right? So they can spin whatever story that they want. And the most improbable, implausible, but not impossible explanation ends up being these police officers' vindication. And the public just moves on with their lives. My job has long been to point out the fact that you don't treat white folks this way. And then later on, it became you wouldn't treat a dog this way. And if you did treat a dog this way, then people would be out in the streets demanding for your job and for your head. Where I'm going with this is that with the amount of data that we've studied, we both recognize that there's no such thing as he should have complied. He must have done something wrong. You know, that's, I mean, there, let me not say there's no such thing. There are certainly instances where people, you know, but what I mean is that that's not a defense of police's actions at all. And the thing that we've always been insisting on is that the police play the game fair across the board. And so when a person says, well, you know, he must have done something wrong. He's running away. He's, you know, we've seen instances. I know personally, I know if the police were chasing after me, I would want to run. I've done nothing wrong, but they have guns and I don't have guns, and police be killing people. And Ramses ain't never killed nobody. Ramses don't, like, if a fly comes into my house, then he just here. I'm not going to take his life. You know, he's on his journey. He's doing his thing. You know what I mean? I hope I'll shoo him out. You know what I mean? But that's not my way. This idea that people will blame the victims after they're dead and always take cover for the police, even though we see these police being overly aggressive. It'll be 6-8 police officers on one person. It just shows that people lack humanity. They lack empathy. And this idea that Black people are criminal is just kind of the de facto setting. And this is why this is one of the things a racist might say. Another big one that we talk about a lot is what about Black on Black crime? Q, why don't you reflect on this one?
0: Again, I don't do well with people who operate in bad faith. And that's where Ramses extends grace that I don't. Because this is something I even hear Black people say. And I heard a Black man articulate this in a way that I know would dupe a lot of Black people into agreeing with him. Because his position was, how come our lives only matter when they're taken by a white person? Why are we giving them so much power? That was a brilliant way to sway opinion to your side and to not even have to provide follow-up, because it's a straight jab, straight punch into the emotion of Black people, calling out our worth in opposition to that of the person that took our lives, and assigning the worth to the person that took our lives instead of the life that was taken. The type of thing that would add, that would cause you to counter-react and like, yeah, how come our lives only matter when taken by a white person, when that was never what we were saying in the first place? How come Black lives don't matter when Black people kill Black people? Are there two different questions being asked there wrapped in that same paper? Right? We're going to start with worth. What Black people are saying, especially when you're talking about Black on Black crime, which is typically called out in the face of a white person, typically law enforcement, killing an unarmed Black person. Well, Black people kill Black people all the time. Well, yeah, so do all ethnic groups. That is a proximity crime, typically in response to someone causing you harm or threatening to do so. Those are typically the people that live where you live. So that's how that happens with all ethnic groups across all places, all over Earth. It's only ever called ethnic group on ethnic group when we're talking about Black people. Most people of every ethnic group are killed by people of that ethnic group. The criminals where they live are similar to them. In most countries where it's far more homogenized, everybody there is the same ethnic group. So it's all that group on that group crime. It's not an actual thing, though.
1: Exactly.
0: Right. It is a trick used to once again take away our value. You guys kill each other all the time. Why is it a big deal when we do it? But hearing a Black man say it that way, same premise, flipped language, made him sound like an authority on it. Second is, in most cases, if a Black man is caught on video killing another Black man, that Black man is going to jail. That white cop on camera killing a Black man gets suspended with pay, sometimes fired, rehired by another agency, and or even when district attorneys or attorney generals decide to pursue charges, because sometimes they get immunity and the law will say, well, there's nothing to see here. We're not even going to pursue criminal charges. The sentencing is so light that it's insulting. Our problem has always been with accountability. We understand that people do bad things. But when Black people do bad things, they're held accountable for it. When white law enforcement officers do it, they are almost never held accountable for it.
1: Yeah. And I think that's another thing that I want people to bear in mind when they might say something like he should have complied, or, you know, he must have done something wrong, he deserved it. Because again, the idea that it's like you're guilty before proven innocent is asinine and racist. The idea that police are blameless is based in often the idea that policing upholds white supremacy, and people, they would not project this as a conscious thought. It's a subconscious thought. As a result of copaganda, the subtle influence of police theme media, where the police are always the good guys over a lifetime. And the fact of the matter is that there's a lot of racism in the ranks of the police in this country. Another thing a racist might say is, I don't see color. And I'll try to wrap this up. No one's ever wanted you to not see color. Color is like, if your eyes work, even colorblind people can, you know, the meaning behind it is that I don't see your race. Everybody can see your race. Everybody is gifted with sight. And we are different races. I have all this big fluffy hair. I look different from, you know, Maggie. Maggie has different hair from Ace. You know, like, these people are all different. So the idea of not seeing color is not fair, and it's not really an excuse. It doesn't, like, provide you any color. We want you to see the color. We just don't want you to hold it against us. And then, of course, this idea of leaving the past behind, don't bring up slavery, or why don't you get over slavery, that sort of stuff. It's insulting, and it's, I think, intellectually dishonest, because you need the past to frame the present. And Black people's present requires a lot of framing and context. And slavery is a part of the story, for better or definitely for worse. Stick around. We'll be back with more after this.
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2: 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The show is growing with your support, and we need your help, because we have some plans in the future that you could help us out with. And we need you to stick around a little later on the show. We're just going to be talking about the 8 White Identities by Barner Hesse. I believe that's how I pronounce that name. And we're going to share some content from Slow Factory Foundation and Hue Magazine / Medium. So without further ado, let's get into it. Told you it was a special episode. All right. So, again, Q and I have worked in the allyship space. We've had conversations across this country, many, many conversations with people where they ask questions and they listen to our responses. Just because we've been diving deep into these stories, into these studies, into this data for years. So when we came across this 8 White Identities, you know, we've known enough white folks who've been able to ask these questions, and people who are genuinely interested in becoming better people, becoming better allies, and really trying to lean into their fellowship with other races. You know, there's some people that believe that this is a worthwhile endeavor, that this path is true to their nature and consistent with their nature. And those are my kind of people. So again, when we came across this this list by Barner Hesse, we thought, okay, well, let's see how it feels. So first up, this is, well, I guess it's first up, but it's, I guess it would be on the bottom of the list, but this is the first one on our list we're reading. White supremacist. And the definition here, clearly marked white society that preserves, names, and values white superiority. So you know what this is. These are the loud ones, the obvious ones, but the thing is that their existence allows the rest to feel not that bad by comparison, right? So let's say you're a person that just simply prefers not to do business with Black people. You're a person that prefers to, hey, I'm going to walk on the other side of the street because my head's been pumped full of crime statistics with no context and whatever. And I have a generally unfavorable opinion of Black folks. But as long as they stay over there and I stay over here, we're fine. These people are the folks that allow you to feel like a decent person, because you're like, hey, I'm not a Nazi. I'm not wearing a hood. I just, you know, stay in my lane, that sort of thing. But indeed, these white supremacists are at the extreme end of the spectrum. And this is something that has long been very dangerous and very problematic for Black people. And there's a lot of these people. There always have been a lot of these people. And it is white folks that provide them cover. It's white folks that allow them to get their Black jokes off and to continue to spew racist language and racist ideas unchecked, that it's those white folks that allow these white people to continue to wreak havoc on this great American experiment. With this administration, more of these people have been empowered than at any point in modern history. So they're actual white supremacists in government. I remember we talked about the Young Republicans. They were espousing white supremacist rhetoric. Elon Musk espouses white supremacist rhetoric. It's a long list. I mean, anybody that's been paying attention knows exactly what I mean. And now their trick is to say, oh, the left calls everything white supremacist. Well, that's because everything is white supremacist in this administration. And, you know, when it's a spade, you don't call it a frog. You know, you call it a spade. So that's white supremacist. White voyeurism, it says, wouldn't challenge a white supremacist, desires non-whiteness because it's interesting, pleasurable, seeks to control the consumption and appropriation of non-whiteness, fascination with culture. An example being consuming Black culture without the burden of Blackness. And then another example here with white voyeurism, the fascination with non-whiteness, so long as it's entertaining. You love Black art, music, culture, but won't challenge white supremacy because it might cost you something. So again, these are the people that the white supremacists, the bona fide white supremacists, are providing like a little bit of grace for these white voyeurist people, because these voyeurists can point to the white supremacists and say, hey, I'm not one of those guys. I'm a decent person. But these white voyeurism folks, based on my understanding here, are the people that will, you know, they will eat Mexican food. They will celebrate Cinco de Mayo. They'll call it Cinco de Drinko. You know, that type of person. They take their trips to Mexico, you know, across the border and have fun for their whatever vacations that they're on. And then they come back and they're super pro ICE, super, you know, get all these illegals out of the country, that sort of thing, right? So they will partake in the culture, unlike a white supremacist. They will take everything that they can, but all the burden, they're like, no, we don't want any of that. We don't want none of that stuff. So they're just outside of that white supremacist circle. I don't want to talk all these, so maybe you want to take the next one or offer some thoughts on that one.
0: Before you move on, because you used a very, very specific example set there.
2: Okay.
0: There's plenty of people who bump Kendrick Lamar.
2: Okay, it's good.
0: Love
2: good example.
0: Hip hop. Mm-hmm. Who their entire aesthetic is based on the millennial Black American, the most influential people in the history of Earth, that are also not allies, that are not co-conspirators, that do not show up for us, that shrink in moments that would require them to stand up. And often these are people who have positioned themselves as friends out of convenience, out of coolness. Because, I mean, let's face it, who's cooler? You know what I mean? So it's not just, you know, celebrating Cinco de Mayo. It's wrapping every word to the last Kendrick release and bumping Not Like Us at your corporate events. But when it's time to go outside and stand up for people that don't look like you, don't think like you, don't pray like you, don't love like you, you're nowhere to be found. Yeah. And so that's part of that kind of voyeurism position as well. It's not just, you know, those who were shouting, get the Spanish off my TV while eating tacos, watching the Super Bowl. A lot of people wrap themselves in Blackness and don't show up as well. So I didn't want to make that so singular. White privilege. How many conversations have we had about this one, Ramses?
2: All of them. Many times.
0: This one, much like defund the police, makes me cringe every time I say it, because it implies that the person on the other end of it, on the receiving end of it, has had a great go at it. And if that person hasn't, they can dismiss this idea of privilege on its face.
2: Yeah.
0: I'll read the definition and then I'll speak more about it. You acknowledge that racism exists, but you still operate under the comfort of whiteness. You critique it, but you don't dismantle it. Your investments, social, financial, and professional, still reinforce the status quo. We know a lot of these people.
2: Yeah.
0: And the best people from this space, though they might not be beyond it in scope, at least acknowledge it as a thing, no matter their place in life. Because white privilege does not mean you had a great life and you're rich. It just means that being white has never worked against you, ever. That you can say things like, I'm not political. When Ramses and I show up in a space, by the nature of our skin, politics is forced on us.
2: Yeah.
0: Because for the entire existence of this country that we live, work, and raise our kids in, our skin color by itself has been a strike against us before we utter a word, before we present a credential, before they check our resumes. There's this thing where you are able to benefit from this system while you sleep just because you're alive and white. And that's a hard thing to acknowledge because it makes people feel guilty and uncomfortable. People don't like feeling guilty and uncomfortable, so they push back. And they get trapped in that circle of trying to justify and or prove that their life has not, that in their life they have not experienced any such thing as white privilege. So I've never loved how we say it, even though I know exactly what it means and they do too. It's an easy logic circle to get caught in. If you're a person that has not in your mind benefited from this system, you live in a trailer park, you're making $30,000 a year, you got three kids, you can barely live. What white privilege are you talking about?
2: Yeah.
0: So yeah, that one, every time I hear the word white privilege, I kind of cringe a little bit. And a good friend of ours wrote a book called Black Privilege, which I think is also misleading. So yeah, there's that, man.
2: I want to tie that into the defund the police thing too, because like white privilege, defund the police, the I guess the marketing, the phrase is such an alarming thing and it lacks a lot of context. It's too easy for a person to hear it and go to an extreme example that doesn't reflect kind of the spirit or the thrust of the saying. Again, white privilege, defund the police. These things are very complicated and require a little bit of explanation. But if you just hear it on its own, like you said, for white privilege specifically, you just think, oh, I'm born with some sort of coupon that, you know, gets me $1 million on my 18th birthday or something like that. And everybody knows that's not true, but it sounds like that. And when you try to engage a person, even a person at this level of their, you know, their white identity, if you try to engage that person by saying, hey, so you have white privilege, they immediately dismiss the conversation. They don't engage. And the truth is they don't have to. It's very easy for white folks to live a white life, especially if you have money. You don't have to be around. No black people, see no black people unless you want to cut your grass and get off your land, you know, or at the grocery store, whatever. You know what I mean? That's rarely true for black people. If ever, even rich black people, you got to come down some white folks street. You know what I'm saying? And of course, if you're not rich, you're working for some white folks. You're interacting with the police or the judges or teachers or doctors or whatever. But, you know, for white folks, it doesn't have to be their reality. So if they dismiss this conversation just because you mentioned the term white privilege and then you never get a chance to educate them, hey, listen, white privilege is you getting to start at zero. You get to start at the starting line. That's the privilege. You get to run a fair race with no hurdles on it at the starting line. You're not starting 20 feet back. That's born black. You don't have hurdles on your race. That's being maybe LGBTQIA. You're not starting with one shoe. You know what I mean? That could be, you know, born with some sort of health issue or, you know, who knows? Whatever the case is, you were born as often as makes no difference. You know, healthy and white in America, you can just run a fair race. Good luck and Godspeed. But you're not having to get creative to run this race. You're not, you know, and then you're going to end up ahead based on, you know, the data. And so, again, for people not to even engage in that conversation, it kind of challenges those of us that have been pushing for a more equitable world. For people that thought that, you know, DEI was a good idea. I'm one of those people. I'll always think that. Who wouldn't want a diverse, equitable, and inclusive workplace or school? Who wouldn't want that? You know, and it's these sorts of people, these white people that can just live a fully white life that push back against diversity. They push back against the idea of equity. I did everything on my own. You do everything on your own. Not even acknowledging that it's an entirely different race that we have to run. And inclusion is just another word for diversity to those folks. So they got their mind made up and then they got their guy in office and then here we are. All right. Another one of the white identities. Let's go into this. White benefit. This one, sympathetic to a set of issues, but only privately. Won't speak or act in solidarity publicly because benefiting through whiteness in public. And some people of color are in this category as well. In short, you feel for the cause, but only when it's convenient. When it's time to show up, to put something on the line, suddenly it's not the right time. Now, I feel like, and I invite you to add to this, I feel like there were a lot of well-intentioned people during the time of Dr. Martin Luther King Jr. that would have probably fallen into this category. Now, I know that after his death, his reputation was sanitized and he became a saint. But during his life, he had a very low approval rating from white people and from black people, unfortunately, when he was alive. The country had just a very negative view of him. And it wasn't until after he passed again that everyone started to see, wow, this guy really made a lot of sense. This guy was nonviolent the whole time. This guy really wanted us to have this country that really worked for everybody. And, you know, this is the sort of person that we should call a hero. But when he was alive, I feel like a lot of people fall into this category. And again, these are people that they feel for the cause, but they're not going to put their skin on the line. You know, they might vote a certain way, but they don't want their face shown in a protest. What if I lose my job?
0: I think more people probably fell into this category after Dr. King died. Because, like,
2: okay, all right, tell me that
0: his approval rating was not high when he was alive, and moderates did not present in this way, I don't think, until after he died.
2: Okay, you might be right.
0: Similar to George Floyd, we got pushback from people with regards to law enforcement killing unarmed black people before and after George Floyd. In that moment, though, it was impossible to be in the middle. I think back then, moderate didn't mean empathetic to the point where you even cited or would call out things that were wrong happening against black people. I don't think this version or this definition existed yet until post I have a drink. Okay. Post the marketing of the sanitized "I Have a Dream" Dr. King message that came after him.
2: All right.
0: Just my point of view. I didn't mean it is right.
2: No. I the thing is, I, you know, for this, I, this is really, I mean, I've come across this, and I've spent a little bit of time with this, but I'm no expert here. I think that what I was thinking was that these were the people that, because Dr. King still had a national stage, he still had a significant following. There was a lot of white people that supported him. But that's I don't know that these white folks were outside. Go ahead.
0: But that's my point. They were outside. The white people that supported him were outside. When you look at those pictures on those bridges, all those people aren't black. Even all the people in the front aren't black. Yeah. Like, there are white people present back then. I just don't think there were any sneaky supporters back then. We saw the pictures 20, 30 years before Dr. King, 40, 50 years before Dr. King, okay, of them same people that are now adults as kid at picnics, smiling at grandma and grandpa hanging from the tree behind them. So I don't think we had gotten post that to the point where there were moderate kind of ally black people. I think the white people that saw it wrong at that point saw it wrong out loud.
2: And then they became white benefit after the fact.
0: Yeah, progressively.
2: Okay. I'd go with that.
0: We haven't proven any of this. We didn't research this. That's just a theory.
2: Yeah, that's all it is. We're just having this conversation. But let's move to the next one. White confessional. This one says some exposure of whiteness takes place, but as a way of being accountable to people of color after and seeking validation from people of color. White confessional. You started talking about race, but mostly as a way to prove you're different from the other white people. You seek validation from historically underestimated communities for your awareness, rather than using it to actually shift power. So this feels maybe like performative. The performative types, the people that let the batteries die in their bullhorns in 2020, the people that were outside, when we had those protests, and then when the numbers started to dwindle, they were like, I've done my part. These aren't the people that are like, hey, where are we at? Are we burning these buildings or what? That's what I can see, you know, based on this. These are people that kind of have a more of a surface level understanding of kind of the social dynamics at play in this country. And again, they're wanting to make sure that they're good with black folks and Hispanic and marginalized people. As long as you know I'm good, but they're not like, hey, y'all, let's all burn it down. You know, because I know both of these types of people. Right. I don't want to say any names, but, you know, everybody's on their journey. You want to say something?
0: No.
2: Okay. All right. Let's move to this one. All right. Right. White critical. Okay. This one says, take on board critiques of whiteness and invest in exposing / marketing the white regime. Refuses to be complicit with the regime. Whiteness speaking back to whiteness. White critical. You actively critique whiteness and refuse to be complicit. But here's the kicker. What are you doing with that critique? Are you dismantling structures or are you just pointing them out? So again, now we're getting a little bit closer to a person that is like being really active in creating and shaping a world that is more inclusive and more equitable for all of its inhabitants. And again, for all of these steps, I want to make sure folks know this is a journey. So no matter where you fall on this, you can grow in your allyship. We've talked to everybody on this list. We've talked to.
0: And I think it's important, Rams, not to be hypercritical of people in these different stages, because this person that's critical. And it's interesting reading these definitions, because critiques of whiteness, I don't like when it's worded that way. And I guess it's because I'm not one of them people that think that being white is inherently an evil or pejorative.
2: Yeah, no, well, I don't think that either.
0: I think that it should be the critique of white supremacist infrastructure.
2: That would sound a lot better, yeah.
0: Systems of whiteness is like, in that phrasing, there are people who are critical of blackness as a whole And as a gross generalization, we think that's ridiculous.
2: Yeah, yeah.
0: Let me. Of whiteness, I don't know.
2: Yeah, yeah. So watch this. Once upon a time, I might have been 19. I lived across the street from the blondest haired, bluest eyed, freckle faced, most Brady Bunch woman. And she had her Brady Bunch family. And she was such a kind human being. And her dad and her mom, they were such good people, right? Everybody's welcome. These are kind of people that would go to the Dr. King March every year, right? And she and I would talk about race quite a bit. You know, this is at the time I was going to school. Dr. Westenberg's my teacher. I'm the president of the Black Student Union, all this sort of stuff. So it would come up. We'd talk about it. And she's white as a ghost and pretty. So she's got the world at her feet. One day we're having a conversation and she acknowledged the reality of circumstances. She had done her reading. She knew history. She knew context, you know, all this sort of stuff. Just a good, kind person. But one day she said something. She was like, in the middle of a conversation, of course, she was like, well, Ramses, you know what? I don't want to misrepresent myself. I am proud to be white. But I think that there's a lot of things that white people, a lot of areas where white people can grow. But what stood out, of course, is that she said, I'm proud to be white. And I was like, wait a minute. Were you ever questioning whether or not you could say that to me? You should be proud to be white. White people have done amazing things for the world, the same as Black people, the same as Hispanic people, the same as, you know, Asian, you know, pick a person. We're all here together. What would the world be without white folks? We love white folks. You don't have to like tiptoe around saying that you're proud to be who you are. That's who you are. That's just the whole thing. But at this moment in time, there's white folks with this power and this control, and they need to recognize that this system is shaping these outcomes. This is not a moral failing on behalf of Black people. It's not a moral failing on behalf of Hispanic people. It is a failing of capitalism that is creating impoverished people that then results in criminality and all the other things that ail a society. But it is not just an inherent morality, a failure of morality transferred from generation to generation on the melanin molecule. You know what I mean? So in any event, that's not something that we ever would talk about. All right, let's move on. We got a couple more. White traitor. Let me just read through these. A white traitor is someone who actively refuses complicity, names what's going on, intention to subvert white authority and tell the truth at whatever cost. Need them to dismantle institutions. If you're a white traitor, you refuse complicity, you call out your own people, you understand that white comfort is not the goal. And then a white abolitionist. It says changing institutions, dismantling whiteness, and not allowing whiteness to reassert itself. A white abolitionist is someone who is working to dismantle institutions that uphold white supremacy. If you're a white abolitionist, you refuse to let whiteness reinsert itself in more palatable ways. You are doing the work, not just watching the conversation. So again, there's a spectrum here. If I had to write a spectrum, it probably wouldn't be 8 different tiers. And of course, it would sound very different. But I get sort of what this is attempting to do. And of course, this person has probably studied this specific thing in depth. So I'm sure that there's a lot of validity to this that I'm not able to kind of share. But I love when we get to have these conversations because they're human conversations. And I recognize that a lot of people don't know where they fall. Everybody thinks that they're a good person. That's kind of how we're built. We all think we're good people. And we don't really see the blind spots until someone else points them out to us. So our job is to say, hey, this is a journey and we all can grow, myself included, Q included. And our hope is that we've inspired at least the desire to continue to grow, because I think that a lot of people can do that. So we'll leave it right there. Would like to thank everybody for riding out with us today. If you like, do us a favor, hit the website, civiccipher.com. You can download this and any previous episodes. Also, be sure to follow us on social media. You can find us

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0: Good afternoon and welcome to the Paige Turner Show here on KYRS Medical Lake Spokane, 88.1 and 92.3 FM, and also streamed at kyrs.org. I'm Anna Jay and I am your host of the Paige Turner Show, where we talk about reading, writing, and love of the written word. We are broadcasting from the third floor of the Central Library in Spokane, Washington, and it's a beautiful, hot, sunny day. Well, I can't say beautiful. It's a hot, sunny day here in Spokane and lots of things going on. But the worst thing is we've got some smoke coming in that we're blaming our Canadian friends for. And so I can't believe it's really in the Spokane area pretty strong today, and it's coming from up in the Bonner's Ferry area. So anyway, but we make do. So today my guest is Catherine Robinson. She just published a new novel called Under the Tree Ferns. Welcome, Catherine.
1: Thank you. It's my pleasure to be here. You've had such interesting, distinguished people on this show. I'm honored to be among them.
0: Whoa, that's a nice compliment and stuff.
1: True.
0: Yeah, I am. I was thinking about all the different shows that that I've done, and I am also very blessed that here in Spokane we have a really strong literary population.
1: Yes.
0: We have lots of authors that, of course, most people immediately think of Jess Walters if they think of Spokane, but they have so many others. Sharma Shields, in fact, is going to be publishing a new book really soon. And but also I found, and you might have found this too, that the authors in Spokane are very supportive of their fellow authors.
1: Yes, I've talked with Sharma several times through the library, and she's been so helpful. And enthusiastic when I was more nervous than enthusiastic. And so
0: yeah.
1: it was great to have her. And I first heard of Jess Walter when somebody from far away said, oh, you know, there's this well-known writer in Spokane. And so he's known far and wide. And
0: he is.
1: Met him.
0: It's funny. I was like on some cruise going through Canada one time or something around Canada. We went from, I think, Toronto to New York City or something. I forgot. But anyway, there was somebody on the cruise and I was talking to him. I said I did a radio talk show of authors in Spokane. And then he said it right away. He said, oh, see, I've had Jess Walters on your show. And so,
1: yes.
0: Actually, Jess Walters has never been on the show. His brother, Ralph, who's the spokesman editor, has been on the show. But just when I used to talk, I taught for North Idaho College. So when a novel takes place in Coeur d'Alene,
1: yes,
0: some of the spots and stuff, we were talking before we got on the air that people kind of kept saying, well, you can't have that there. So,
1: right. Pamela Palmer is one of the narrators in the book decades after the incident kind of brings together the whole novel. And I put her in a high rise downtown. I put her at Sherman Beach, isn't that? And at where you couldn't see the downtown lights. And finally, I put her along the beach by the Coeur d'Alene Park.
0: Yeah.
1: And I could still tell you which house I chose for her.
0: So I was just going to mention, though, when I taught, Jess often came and was a guest lecturer in my classes. I taught media literacy, and he came and talked about being a published author. And then he did one of his first books was on Ruby Ridge and the standoff on Ruby Ridge. And he came and did a couple of shows with me on Idaho Public Radio and stuff. That was very fun. But he's so generous to our...
1: Well, and he's an amazing speaker. I mean,
0: he is. He's funny. And
1: yes.
0: Yeah, he's funny and stuff. So anyway, so back to your book. So we're name dropping here at Coeur d'Alene, Puerto Rico or whatever. So what's your background?
1: Well, I grew up in New Jersey, and then I moved to Tucson, Arizona for a year or so just to go somewhere different, and I wound up getting a master's in teaching English as a second language. And the university there said, no, they don't hire students from the university. And a friend who was of Puerto Rican background saw these different positions at the University of Puerto Rico So I applied, I got the job. I was the first in my class to get a job, and off I went to Puerto Rico for just a year or two. Yeah. I wound up leaving 40 years later.
0: I think that's amazing. You know, the other little interesting tidbit, and I don't know if it's true, there's a lot of people in the Northwest that are ESL teachers. And the one time when somebody from Japan said that they liked ESL teachers from the Northwest because we don't have an accent.
1: Huh. Well, if I have an accent, it may be New Jersey, but, you know, it's not a strong one, or Western Pennsylvania, yeah, because that's where my parents came from. I know I say certain words like coffee, I think people, and
0: soda pop.
1: Different things like that, but it's an interesting comment.
0: I think it's too that the Northwest, like California, Oregon, we have more voices like the newscasters, like the ones that are on TV, and so that's, you know,
1: right.
0: Because you hear often, and you've probably heard, and because you've taught it for several years, that many people learn English from watching American television.
1: Yeah. Very true. In Puerto Rico, it's amazing how many people were very fluent. And
0: oh,
1: I said, have you lived in the States? And no, I watch TV. I was like, whoa.
0: I often tell the story. We were over in Belgium bicycling, and we got lost in this young girl, she must have been only about 10, and she was on her bicycle. So we asked if she could tell us how to get to this particular place, and she said she couldn't tell us, but she could just ride with us and take us there. And so we said, are you sure you're okay with your parents like going off with these American strangers? And she said, oh, I want to practice my English. And so we asked her if she learned her English in school, and she said no, she learned it from watching American soap operas. And no, she'd watched exactly. Like Days of Our Lives or something. And then she asked us if, she said, does Rachel die? So you were there for 40 years, and but during that time you taught.
1: Yes.
0: But then you also did freelance writing.
1: Right. For a while I did both. I heard about an offer to write about places on the island for the English language San Juan Star magazine. And I had a friend that convinced me to do that. At that point, I still liked to write fiction, stories, and such. And he said, well, writing is writing. You know, you can put all the fiction elements into your writing, make it as good as you can. And so I said, okay, I'll do that. And I did these every two times a month. I would present these articles on different places around the island. Eventually, I put them into a book, The Other Puerto Rico, and then that led to more work because people knew me as a travel writer. And then I had a friend who said, well, let's do a book about the rainforest, a guidebook, because there wasn't any guidebook. And I said, fine, because I love to hike in the forest. It's a beautiful, magical place. But then he left the island, and I continued on, but I thought there's so much about it. It's the only tropical national forest in the U.S. national forest system, and it has had decades of studies about plants, animals, everything. And so I gathered it up. I kind of think of it as, I don't know, John McPhee, who wrote a book, The Pine Barrens, mm-hmm. And I grew up in New Jersey and never went to the Pine Barrens. It was something, when you went to the Jersey Shore, it was on the other side, but you never went to it. And he wrote about all aspects of it, and I thought that was fascinating. And so when I got to El Yunque, the rainforest, I decided to do a book that covered as much as I could mm-hmm. put into it. And then that came out, I think, in 97. And after that is when I thought, let's try fiction again, maybe a book.
0: Yeah. One of the ones that went into a documentary?
1: Well, Yes, because I wrote the book that I became known for, knowing about Ed Junque, and I had a friend or woman who asked me to work with her on this documentary about the forest that they put in the visitor center. You know, when you get mm-hmm. in, you can watch the movie. And it did win an award, mm-hmm. Suncoast Emmy, for nature writing. And so it was neat. It was a great experience, a great feeling, and she was excellent to work with. You know, I was proud to be part of that group. But Junque has the forest that has been giving and giving and giving yeah. to me through a variety of things. And
0: because you mentioned earlier too about writing like fiction versus nonfiction, and the Sean Bessel, who is also a well-known author here in Spokane, used to do. He wrote for the newspaper for years as the editorial writer.
1: Right. And, yes, I read.
0: Yeah, and he's also one of the teachers in the Eastern's Fine Art Program for creative writing. But he always mentions too about how he loves writing fiction because you don't have to tell the truth all the time.
1: Well,
0: yeah, there's no fact checking.
1: Yes.
0: Yeah.
1: Well, that's true. And in fact, the writer who encouraged me to be very creative in my nonfiction, he wrote for The New Yorker and eventually got in a little trouble because he fictionalized a couple of things, and The New Yorker was very strict on fact checking. So
0: yeah, we mentioned earlier that you did that. You know, when Voice Palmer, so when she is in Coeur d'Alene and then you had her like living in certain places that somebody said, no, she couldn't do right. it. That wouldn't be right because she couldn't see the lights and stuff. And so I just met with my book club yesterday on a particular book, and it was the same thing. It was not so much fact checking, but we wouldn't believe like somebody like went over to Europe, this older lady, not older, younger than Osprey, but anyway, she went to Europe and she had a credit card, and when she got over there, the credit card wouldn't work, and that was when I right away said, who goes with only one credit card?
1: Because it's funny that you...
0: So you start doubting some of the things.
1: You can invent all kinds of stuff, but it needs to make sense, I think. Yeah. You know, even if you do science fiction or fantasy, but it all... There are certain things that have to make sense or you don't believe it anymore.
0: And, and then what it is, I think what happens is, you know, I call myself, you know, Mr. Spock, I'm always saying, that's not logical. That's not logical. Right. And so when you start, and I also use the example that when I used to teach, I was correcting papers and I found a misspelled word, then it became a treasure hunt. How many more misspelled words are you going to find in this paper? And so, and then you start kind of doubting things, or you, and so the same thing, like when a reader starts reading something and it goes that I was reading Coeur d'Alene and that wouldn't be true, then we start like critical about
1: right.
0: everything.
1: It takes you out of the flow. To me, the mm-hmm. most important thing, I love to write and I love to have it flow like a stream, mm-hmm.

0: grapes orchards for many years. That's a lot of what I learned, and often kind of painfully, that, you know, it's an information dump. You're putting too much of that in. Mm-hmm. And if the reader started to say, well, okay, let's get back to the story, you've gone too long. And I eliminated a good amount of description, because originally this book was 120,000 words.
1: Oh, wow.
0: Especially when you show don't tell, which is what the critique group told me to do, then you really get a lot of words. And yet for a first book, a debut, they really don't want it over 100,000. So I had to cut and cut. And a lot of the descriptions went, but I hope I kept enough.
1: Because too, like I said, I read quite a bit, and it seems like the average novel is about 400 pages or less. And so, and that's when people even look at a book and it's like they go, 700 pages? I don't think so.
0: No. Unless you're a known writer. You know, Stephen King could write 700 pages and people will read it. I read something, his The Dark Tower, that was 5,000 words, and the ending was horrific. but anyhow.
1: The person who wrote The Help, Katie Stockett, I think is her name. Anyway, she has a new book out, The Calamity Club, and it's about 700 pages, but it's extremely good book, and it keeps you interested.
0: And she's known. This one is almost exactly 100,000 words, and it's under 400 pages, so...
1: So let's talk about it. So you've written quite a... This is your actually second novel. You wrote another fiction, didn't you?
0: This is the first, and this took the longest. I was saying 25 years, but when I did the math, it was really closer to 30 from the time I started it to this year. And then I joined that group, and I finished this one. But I liked the group, because when I got to Spokane, I knew hardly anyone, and I wanted to stick with the group. But to do that, I had to start something else. So I wrote book number two, book number three, and I'm finishing book number four. Yeah. And then I felt you can't just keep writing. You've got to, you know, you're not getting any younger. You've got to get some of these out. And then that's how I got this one out.
1: So you mentioned your critique club, and most every writer I've had on the show has a writers group, whether it's a face-to-face writers group or right now it's very popular to have the online writers groups, because then you get kind of perspective from a lot of people in a lot of different areas. They don't have to come and stuff. And somebody else said, and they tend to, but they're so loyal to their writers club. It's like one of my friends is a writer, and she said, oh, I've got to get home because I've got to have my sample for tomorrow's writers group, or I'm going to be in trouble. And stuff.
0: Right.
1: So, yeah.
0: Well, you encourage, and it's great to have a deadline like that. Otherwise, you know, you can say, tomorrow I'll do it, tomorrow, you know. But if you have a deadline, it really helps.
1: Yeah. Let's talk about, are you considered yourself a daily writer? Do you write every day?
0: Well, I did, yes. I would get up and after breakfast, maybe around 8, 9, I would start writing, and I would write till 12, 1 o'clock. Okay. And then maybe again in the afternoon, or maybe I had to do other things. But once I'm almost done with this fourth one, and I started working on publishing this, I no longer have that routine, and I miss it. I miss the routine itself of every day getting up and rereading what I wrote and then figuring out ways to say it better. I miss that a lot, publishing is the other side of writing.
1: I know. Going around and promoting the book, and it's on a sideline. You're going to be at Barnes & Noble at the Spokane Valley Mall tomorrow.
0: Yes, tomorrow.
1: What times are you out there?
0: At 11, 11 to 3.
1: 11 to 3.
0: It's the Barnes & Noble in the Valley, and this will be a first for me also. I was at one last week at Kindred & Company that was...
1: It wasn't at a break.

0: festival or something, or didn't
1: it was a festival? There were about 17 writers, so there were a lot of writers, and now tomorrow I'll be the only writer.
0: Yeah.
1: So we'll see how that goes.
0: Yeah. So,
1: but it's exciting.
0: Are you considered yourself a plotter or a panster?
1: A what?
0: A plotter or a panster? Do you like plot out your kind of where the story is going, or do you sometimes go by the seat of your pants, meaning sometimes the characters take you in a different direction?
1: Definitely a plotter. I definitely like to go knowing what's going to happen, basically. But I have to say I'm often surprised by a little different tack it might take as I'm writing, and things that, you know, I don't know where they come from, you know, your inner self, God-given, whatever. Mm-hmm. But I think probably all writers get that in some way, you uh-huh. know. So you go along. The one thing that I do, Stephen King, to mention, he wrote a book on writing, and he said, just keep writing, keep writing, mm-hmm. keep writing to get to the end. I cannot do that. I have to take everything and get it as close to perfect as I can before I move on. Otherwise, it'll start to deteriorate and sag.
0: Oh, yeah.
1: So I am a plotter and a perfector, or as, you know, I try to get it as perfect as it can before I continue onward. But I do get a lot of surprises along the way.
0: Yeah. And we're going to talk about the characters in your book in a minute here, because you have a lot of very colorful characters in this book that, you know, with unique personalities that could very easily run off on their own. You might say, this is what Eduardo was going to say or do, but Eduardo might have a different idea.
1: Well, exactly.
0: Yeah.
1: Yes. And sometimes he has, and it surprises me. And they're all invented characters, but a couple of them were inspired by real characters, but some of them do remind me of certain people I know.
0: Because I might read a quote from your article that was in The Spokesman.
1: Yes.
0: I'll sing on here and try to find it. Here it is. We're talking about characters, and then this is a great quote when we talk about your characters, and it says, it was like a love affair with the island that I layered in with the characters. None of the characters are real, but inevitably you're going to get some of yourself into it by fleshing out those details.
1: Yes, and that's very true, and I realized that after I finished this, maybe in around 2016, and then put it on back burner, and then took it out a couple of years ago again and reread it, and it was like all these details about Puerto Rico. Then I forgot about that. Oh yeah, and by the end of it, I was kind of homesick for, it was just, you know, I loved being reminded of all those things.
0: Yeah,
1: and my daughter. One of my daughters has finished the book, and, you know, she felt the same way. Brought tears to her eyes.
0: It is a very, very unique place. So character development. So you have, so how do you do character development? Do you have, where you sound like a very detailed person, so you're going to have Eduardo, when we talk about three of the main characters,
1: right.
0: We have Eduardo, we have the police chief, and we have the priest. As I look at the kind of the priest,
1: right.
0: A little
1: in
0: bit
1: Puerto
0: of
1: Rico,
0: but I mean,
1: yes.
0: The priest is still a big character. So
1: yes.
0: Do you, like, when you start writing, do you, like, do kind of a note card that says Eduardo's a certain age, he's a certain height, he has brown eyes?
1: Those kinds of details, for me anyhow, kind of grow as you go along. You know, the first thing was the body of a dead woman is found in a Yunque rainforest. who was she, where'd she come from? That's how it all started. But, you know, you have to write more than that. And so, okay, who finds her? And it just, you know, a teenage boy. But in order to do everything I wanted to do with the body, the dead woman in the forest, a lot of time had to go by. And so then I realized, okay, let's put it in the 1940s. And then, well, that's World War II. So let's find out, you know, what happened in Puerto Rico. And they had problems with German U-boats. And so it just kind of, you know, it's like a puzzle that you solve. Well, I got to do this. And if I do this, then I have to do that. And that's how the characters kind of develop.
0: So what we're kind of talking about, that would you, that one reading, would you do a reading from the book? Sure. If you could.
1: We were talking, you and I were talking earlier about, you know, introducing the dead body in the forest. And so this kind of gives us an idea of the body. It's the police chief, some volunteers that pick up the body the day after the boy discovers it. And here they've gotten to the top of a ridge after dragging it up out of the forest. Carlitos picks up the lantern, illuminating the body of the dead woman. The two men stared in silence. In spite of her bent position, Moreno could tell she was tall. She wore a loose-fitting blouse, trousers once black but now faded to a dark gray, and the chunky boots men from the States wore when they worked in the forest. A piece of string gathered long brown hair into a loose ponytail. Though she seemed middle-aged, she had a slim body, lacking the excess pounds put on through maturity, bearing children, and eating generous portions of rice and beans. No middle-aged woman in the region looked this thin. No wedding band, no jewelry of any sort. Moreno nodded. "Ashes to ashes," Carlitos quoted. "Look at her face. Unprotected by bulky clothing, it showed the swift ravages of death in the tropics. Half-closed eyes had sunk into the sockets, and the skin radiated a greenish-blue cast in the lantern light. Several pale maggots wiggled out of the blouse collar." Moreno looked beyond the ravages. The face had been tanned and weathered before death, but beneath the clothing she would be pale, paler than the others on the ridge. The straight nose seemed too big for her face. Long black lashes fringed the sunken eyes. Her full mouth drooped slightly at the edges. Carlitos broke the silence. "Difficult to see it now, but I bet she was pretty when she was young." "Probably so," Moreno snorted. "But then we're all pretty when we're young and alive." He rubbed the fabric of the woman's trousers between his fingers and touched one of the boots. "She certainly wasn't from here." "American?" Carlitos asked. "I guess we're going to find out." Yeah. So that's our introduction to
0: the. Just a real quick little pause here. 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And just on a side note, all of our shows are archived. And so if you missed a Paige Turner Show you want to hear, or you want somebody to listen to this Paige Turner Show, you can go to our archives and just go down and pick the show. And my shows are archived for about 8 weeks. The music shows that we have, we're some beautiful, wonderful music shows here. And they are archived just for 2 weeks because of copywriting and stuff. So just a little side note to what I'm talking about. I just saw this little blurb here that tonight here in the library, we are having Get Loud in the Library, which is a free concert. Starts at 7 o'clock, and it'll be nice because we're going to top it. We're on the third floor, nice air conditioning up here, and we have the Bedheads, they have the Wood Dusters, we have the Silly Boy and the Easy Sleazers. And so, and it is, again, it's a free concert with the doors open at 6:30, and tonight at 7 the music will start. So the anyway, so back to, and oh, I'm sorry, and we're talking with Catherine Robinson about her book, Under the Tree Ferns, which I'm sure obvious is going to be available at Barnes & Noble.
1: Yes, it's available in most of the local bookstores. I've checked, Auntie's has it, Jupiter's Eye, Barnes & Noble, who am I forgetting? And then over in Post Falls at Kindred and Company, and in Coeur d'Alene at the Well-Read Moose. So all of those I know have it.
0: Is it available on Amazon too?
1: And yes, certainly.
0: There's an audio and ebook too, or
1: not an audio? There's an ebook. It's distributed through Simon and Schuster, so you can go through them and type it in and find it too. And then through them, they have Amazon and they have some other places. And then it's in, you know, as many of the local bookstores as I could.
0: Because I'm kind of intrigued with Simon & Schuster, but at the Axel Press, it's called She Writes.
1: Well, it's a hybrid press, She Writes Press, fairly well known, and they publish the book. You pay a large amount up front, and they do a lot of the work getting it in different places. When you get your royalties, you get a larger percentage than you would in a traditional press. You still pay a lot. You'll never get that back. But, they did a beautiful job. They're known for their covers, and the cover of this, mm-hmm. I really loved it. It really evokes the
0: because that's a big thing. Like, at the bookstores, they also talk about, don't judge a book by a cover. But on the other hand, the cover attracts people.
1: Yes. Yeah. Yes. I'm not thinking of his name right, but a local writer who does kind of fantasy stuff. And he published his own book at first, and then it became very popular. And so he got other people to take over, but he did an extensive guide to self-publishing, and he said cover is all important. If you're going to spend extra money, spend it on the cover. Travis Baldry.
0: I was going to say, it sounds like Travis Baldry, because his covers at his books are so cool. I just love it. There's one character that he has that reminds me of one of my dog friends. And so when I look at that cover, I was like, oh, God, that's Luna. Anyway, so it's funny. Yeah, I just, when you said that, said Travis, he's a really good writer. Yes. He also, does his own, because he is also a professional reader.
1: Yes, I listened to one of his books, and he's great, but he warns people.
0: Most of the time, publishers don't want the author to do their own, in his case,
1: they probably don't do it as well.
0: So, let's talk about your characters in the book. And in fact, it was funny. First, two things are funny. That when you said Juniper Eye, that's where my book club met yesterday.
1: Oh.
0: Juniper Eye has this great little kind of cove that easily holds like 7 people. And so we have found it is just one of the best places to go for a book club. Nobody has to clean their house, and we all know how to get there easily and stuff. Yeah. So we've been going there for our book club, and it's really worked out well.
1: And if you want coffee or, pastry or something. It's just
0: off of First and Washington down in that area. It's a cute little store and stuff. So the, so let's talk about your characters, because yesterday when I was talking to my book club about your book, I said it has one of the most loved characters, Eduardo. And if you don't like this character, there's something wrong with you. He's the heart of gold. He has kind of this way of like thinking that you sometimes say, I can't think a 16-year-old would or a 17-year-old would think like this. There's one thing that he said. Hey, hand me the book back. So how did you come up with Eduardo?
1: Well, again, somebody had to find that body. And it just seemed like a kid who went into the forest and loved the forest. And And you know, what kind of a kid. Then we had to have some sort of conflict too, and so, okay, he's someone who, you know, he was going to, his mother was pushing him to go to the States to study after high school, and he was a shy kid, didn't want to do this, he was afraid to go. So in a way, the body of this woman who had done the opposite journey, who had come from the States and was for some reason in Puerto Rico, it kind of mirrored his possible upcoming trip. And then it turns out that his mother actually knew this woman, and so that he was shy and introverted, but he was also tremendously curious, bright kid, and so suddenly he wanted to have answers and he wanted to know things. And he worked with the local police chief, who was a character in himself.
0: Yeah. So, because there was one point, and I can't seem to find it here, but his ability to read people, that he could, he was really good at interviewing, because he was like certain things that people didn't say, and he wondered why they didn't say, he didn't ask them about it. But it says when he, his he asked good questions, but he, why didn't Senora, I can't remember, avoid so many of them? Why didn't she didn't want to answer so many questions?
1: Okay.
0: And so he seems to have a really good insight for reading people. And then in the same one, they talk about the Morrisons, who was supposed to be the woman that was killed. And then he said something about, I could understand why people didn't like the Morrisons. And because of the, I'm going to guess there's a pretty definite class system in Puerto Rico. In the 40s, there was probably.
1: Yes, in the 40s. And the woman that he was speaking to there was of the very upper class. And they would have tend to have been more with the Spaniards because they were upper class when the Spaniards were there. And then after 1898, the U.S. came in. So they were not so keen on the Americans who came in. And that's kind of what he understood about that. But he also realized, he was a smart kid, and he realized that the woman wasn't telling him everything, and it turns out she wasn't, but found out.
0: Because it's also kind of interesting, because how the police chief relied on him, because he spoke both Spanish and English,
1: right.
0: And the police chief, I just thought that was kind of interesting too, that the police chief didn't know very much English. And so he would take this boy on the different things with him to find out.
1: Right. And under different guises, because he didn't want to admit that it was the English. And Eduardo's mother also spoke English, because she went to a private school that was English speaking. And then after the 40s, English was taught in the public schools, and then at a certain point it wasn't. And so when I was there, and I was doing interviews primarily for El Yunque Rainforest, there would be older men who had worked in the forest, let's say during the CCC times, between the world wars, and they were so proud to have worked and to be able to speak to me in English. You know, it was a great sense of pride. Then they stopped making it mandatory. You know, it became like another subject, not the bilingual. And you didn't get that as much anymore. But I still remember how proud those people were talk to me in English.
0: So we're going to run out of time here in a minute. We better focus on this story. Takes place in 1942, and then it takes place also, it goes up to 2012 into Coeur d'Alene.
1: Right.
0: So explain to our listeners how the Coeur d'Alene aspect became.
1: Well, it, you know, I realized that there were certain things that Eduardo was not going to be able to know. So I realized I had to have another character, and doing the math, you know, it was around 2012 that she was reminiscing about her years, and she lived in Puerto Rico for about 25 years and then eventually moved to Coeur d'Alene. And Coeur d'Alene, because I was living in Spokane now, so, you know, write what you know again. You know, I knew the rainforest, I knew Puerto Rico, and now I lived here. I chose Coeur d'Alene because at night you look at that lake and you have the sparkling lights, and if you squint, you can kind of feel you're back in the Caribbean. And so I said, yes, this is where she'll live.
0: The funny thing is, because in your interview, you talked about going over there at Christmas time. And Christmas time in Coeur d'Alene would not be anything like Christmas time in Puerto Rico.
1: Yes and no. It has the same magical lights, yeah. You know, and that's the thing, you know, Puerto Rico, the temperatures would be in the 70s, 80s, but there would be lights everywhere and Christmas decorations. And so if you avoid the fact that it's 50, 60 degrees colder here, you can kind of get the feel.
0: You got to close your eyes and, you know, have enough, you know, hot toddies at the Coeur d'Alene Resort and stuff. So when her character is developed, and then she finds out things that she was supposed to be related to Laura Morris.
1: Yes. When she decided to go to Puerto Rico, she thought her parents would be thrilled that she got a master's degree and got a job. And instead they said, you can't go there. And that's when she found out that there was a family scandal that had happened. But of course that piqued her interest and she wanted to discover it. It took her a long time, but eventually she does.
0: Because Laura's father, Jack Morrison, is that right? Laura's,
1: yes.
0: Was there with the government, with the U.S. government.
1: Right.
0: And there was something that happened. I thought it was interesting, too, because now we always, like when we're reading books and the political stuff comes in, and somebody was, when Book Description, I was at the other day, and they said that they didn't like that they could kind of put the political, but they said, you know, you almost had to, because it was the time that the book was, and this was even a current one, and if you didn't talk about politics at a where a bunch of professors are at a party or whatever, it would be odd. And so anyway, so the same thing but in this book you kind of emerged, and I thought it was very interesting that I can't remember if I get the party right, but he said that he would probably leave because if the Democrat became president or the Republican became president, then he'd have to leave.
1: Right. Well, that is very true. And, you know, there is, it's true most everywhere, but, you know, that if the governor changed, heads rolled all the way down incredibly far. And so that,
0: So we have, and then we've talked about, and so she comes and then she discovers things from the, Laura Morrison was also a photographer, and we're not going to give a lot away in the story because we want people to buy the book.
1: Yes.
0: You know, and so the, so anyways, that she's a photographer, they learn things from the pictures, and then, because there's also the little subplot in here that Eduardo is adopted. He doesn't know who his adopted parents are, and so there's kind of the underline that it might have been Laura, might have been his mother and stuff. So there's actually too, I think when I talk about this book, you have lots of great little twists and turns and stuff where, you know, so it keeps the reader very interested in what they find out. But also what's interesting about your writing too is, and you're a very good writer, that it's that you have different points of views and how you were able to introduce those points of views, like the journals, the letters or whatever, or the pictures brought in a different, you know, and you kind of mentioned it, how would somebody know this stuff? And so is it when they found the letters or found the journal entries and stuff. So the, we can't go on without, but the priest is also an interesting character.
1: Yes. And I mean, I liked him and I wanted the priest to be a good character. There is a church in Luquillo that does have the indigenous motifs and stuff. But of course I invented the priest, but the priest also takes the journey from the States to Puerto Rico and at first hates that he got shipped off to Puerto Rico, but then comes to be very grateful and to love the island. And he's a kind person. And you had all these different cultural mm-hmm. kind of complications and challenges for these people. But he was, I liked that character too. And I liked Eduardo, and I'm glad he led a nice life.
0: So, as we're starting to wrap up here, though, I wanted to find, what have you currently read? What books have you currently read that you would recommend to someone?
1: Well, I did actually think of that. We were talking about the nonfiction, and the nonfiction to me, John McPhee just did amazing things. He wrote a whole book on oranges, and then the Pine Barrens, which is in New Jersey where I grew up. And then I was thinking, well, if she asks me about fiction, what would I say? That's harder because it's such a broad topic. But I did think of Diane Setterfield, and she's a British writer. She wrote The 13th Tale. Once Upon a River. And I found them fascinating because they were mysteries, kind of literary mysteries, haunting, exotic, and I guess that's what I would like to write, that kind of thing where it's not a formulaic mystery, but it would have some different aspects to it. And I loved those books of hers. Mm-hmm. So I would recommend that, and it would be nice to aspire to that.
0: That, we all start. But you do have a couple more books. You have a couple more books ready to be published?
1: Or? I do. I have one. Pamela Palmer eventually goes down to Chile, and while there she meets a woman who claims to be taken to time travel to places in the past, and her husband and doctor fears that she's had some kind of psychotic breakdown, and Pamela, who's visiting her daughter, gets involved. and so that's that story.
0: Oh, yeah, because the daughter's introduced in this book. Kind of inserted that there's a strange relationship. She moves to Chile or somewhere, and they talk on the phone once a year type thing.
1: Right. And eventually they kind of resolve. And so in the second book, she goes down. Then in the third book, I sort of do time travel again, and Pamela Palmer makes a cameo appearance. Then the fourth book is pure fairy tale.
0: But it sounds like a good book. So.
1: Well, it's fun. It was fun. And I went to Valdivia, Chile for a month to research. Was great fun.
0: It's even funner. Yeah. That's great. So anyway, so thank you, Catherine, for being with us today. Again, we've been talking with Catherine Robinson about her new book, under the tree ferns, and she's going to be at Barnes & Noble in the Valley tomorrow and stuff. So, and we were looking forward to your next books, too.
1: Well, thank you so much for having me. It was great.
0: It's been a pleasure. So coming up next week, we have Chantel Woodland. And she has written a book and published called Millie Has the Most Fun. And her work, she is a special ed teacher, and she has a special needs daughter, Millie. And so the story is about children and their parents and navigating autism. And so that'll be next week. Down the line, then I think it's the next week, we're going to have, in 2 weeks, we're going to have Cass Kibello. I really messed up his name, I'm sure. He's a professor at Eastern Washington, or not Eastern Washington, but at Gonzaga University. No, maybe he's at Eastern. Sorry. I think he's at Eastern, my alma mater. And he has a thing called the Ethiopian Library Project, where he has started from his country down in Ethiopia. He started a library and stuff. And he has a great story on how a couple of big organizations here in Spokane are backing that library, and so fun. And
1: sounds fascinating.
0: Yeah, it should be. Yeah. He talks about in his interview with the spokesman, he talked about having that we go to school in Ethiopia when he was like 10 or whatever, and only the teacher was the only one that had the textbook, and she would read it to him. And I was thinking in Guatemala it's the same thing, that there's like usually three textbooks for the classroom, and then they just pass it around, right. And that's how. And so but he talked about how he got the teacher to let him take the textbook home, and he like spilled something on the textbook, and then she made him pay for the textbook, and it was like $2, and how hard that was to come up with the $2 and stuff. And so anyway, he sounds like a great storyteller, just like you.
1: Well, thank you very much.
0: So thank you again for joining us here on the Paige Turner Show, and we look forward to being with you next week.
1: Bye-bye.

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0: KYRS, Medical Lake Spokane, 88.1 and 92.3 FM, Rusty's Radio Funhouse. Did somebody say Rusty's Radio Funhouse? Well, why didn't you say so? Hi, I'm Rusty James Lewis, and you are listening to my show. Help yourself with some anchovy sandwiches and prune juice. Make yourself at home. Take your ease. Today's episode has to do with Beatlemania and a little bit of Kurt Cobain. That is a very interesting mix right there. Well, what are you waiting for? Let's get this party started! Here's Wildman Fisher with I'm the Meanie, discussing how he dislikes the Beatles. Performed in front of a live audience along with Frank Zappa and the Mothers of Invention. Ooh, this ought to be good. On KYRS, Thin Air Community Radio.
1: Larry is going to unveil for you now a new song that he has written called The Meanie. This is a song about why he doesn't like the Beatles.
2: Ready? It's just a song. John. Paul. George. Ringo. Dylan. I'm the meanie, I'm the meanie. I am wicked and vicious and stingy. I'm the meanie, I'm the meanie. The Beatles talk about me in their movie. I once had a girlfriend named Sue. I took her out to the zoo. She told me she was pregnant, so I hit her in the stomach. I'm the meanie, I'm the meanie. I am wicked and vicious and stingy. I'm the meanie, I'm the meanie. The Beatles talk about me in their movie. I once had a girlfriend named Tina. I took her out to the show. She told me she didn't love me anymore, so I hit her in the face. I'm the meanie, I'm the meanie. I am wicked and vicious and stingy. I'm the meanie, I'm the meanie. The Beatles talk about me in their movie.
1: That's pretty good. I haven't heard that one before.
3: Larry will be back in a few moments, boys and girls. Meanwhile, here's a few words from the Mothers of Invention.

KYRS, Medical Lake Spokane. Rusty's Radio Fun House here, playing for all my lovely little listeners out there some songs that have to do with the Beatles, such as Mrs. Miller or their rousing cover of Yellow Submarine. And before that, you heard Alan Sherman with a scathing parody of Pop Goes the Weasel with Pop Hates the Beatles. Now, mustn't hate. What did John, Paul, George, and Ringo ever do to you, Alan? Become more well-known and popular than you? Tisk, tisk. Heh. I don't know what this world is coming to. In the meantime, here's a more loving and wholesome cover of the Beatles. Hey Jude, performed by the late, great Wesley Willis in front of a live crowd in a dorm room on KYRS, Thin Air Community Radio.

0: That's a good hit.
1: Yeah.
0: All right, let's rock it to Russia.

KYRS Medical Lake Spokane. Ouch! Did somebody put a tack in my chair? No? Oh, good. Maybe it was just me. You're listening to Rusty's Radio Funhouse, and I am the star of the show. You just heard some Wussy Willis tunes with one of my favorite songs that he played, Gingerbread Knocked Me Out, which is about a boxing match. And before that, you heard his tribute song to Nirvana's frontman, Kurt Cobain. Rest in peace. More on Kurt Cobain and Nirvana a little later. Time for some Weird Al Yankovic with a grunge-style parody entitled Calling In Sick off of his album Bad Hair Day. Oh boy, my favorite Weird Al bum on KYRS, Thin Air Community Radio.

0: This is your KYRS live and local calendar for September 18th through the 20th. Friday, Thirsty Boots at Soulful Soups, T. Dodger, Myla Cree, and others at the Red Room, Lorraine Dietrich and Time Baby at the Chameleon, and Heron Drive at the Big Dipper. 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
3: KYRS, Medical Lake Spokane. This is Rusty's Radio Funhouse, and there's something smelly here. It isn't me. It's Weird Al Yankovic and his parody of Nirvana. Smells like Teen Spirit, which smells like Nirvana, off of his album, Off the Deep End. Or instead of the Nirvana baby thrown in the swimming pool, it's Al. Of course, with a donut on the fishing hook instead of the almighty dollar. Donuts. Cue Homer Simpson drool. Before that, you heard another Weird Al tune, I'm So Sick of You. Wow, he obviously never wants to see or hear from that girlfriend ever again. Why would he when he has his lovely wife and daughter? He has a family. You gotta respect that, folks. Hey, kiddies, you may have noticed that a lot of my playlists are nostalgic and full of songs that are from the 90s. That's from one of the decades I grew up in, mostly. Here's Apache Indian with Boom Shakalak that appeared in a lot of screwball comedies, such as Dumb and Dumber, from that time period, on KYRS, Thin Air Community Radio.

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2: KYRS Medical Spokane. It's your pal Rusty Lewis playing you with an interesting title, Frankenstein Meets the Beatles, by sound collage pioneer Dickie Goodman. Before that, you heard the Dickies with their peppy poppy cover of the Banana Splits theme. Makes me want to go out and fight crime with my trusty ward by my side. Holy shnikes, Batman! Here's a nostalgic piece for those who grew up in the 80s, 90s, 2000s, or whatever. It's time for Zubbly Zoo by the Zubbles, a show way before its time, a time before even when furries became a thing. Wow. On KYRS, Thin Air, Community Radio.

KYRS, Medical Lake Spokane. Welcome back to Rusty's Radio Funhouse, taking a look back at memory lane with the Toxic Crusaders, an animated series made in the early 90s originating from Troma's The Toxic Avenger movie franchise. The very interesting thing is that the animated series was made for kids and families, while the live action movies were made for an adult audience. Before that, you heard the theme from another animated series based on a dark indie franchise, the Teenage Mutant Ninja Turtles. Never heard of it. Is it any good? No, I'm kidding. I grew up with them. The rest became mainstream child-friendly history. Time for some more music. Here's the classic rockabilly tune, Little Red Riding Hood, by the Meteors on KYRS. Thin Air Community Radio.

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4: 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Greetings. I am Rusty Lewis. I come in peace. You just heard Mike Myers as Dr. Evil from Austin Powers, The Spy Who Shagged Me, performing a sample of Joan Osborne's What If God Was One of Us, claiming that he wrote that. Yeah, right. And I wrote Itsy Bitsy Spider Went Up the Water Spout. Before that, you heard the Mighty Giants with their theme song for Dr. Evil, also included in the Austin Powers, The Spy Who Shagged Me soundtrack. It's a small world after all. Well, folks, I think we got time for one more tune, even though I didn't plan this. I just thought, what the hey? You give a little, you get a little. That's right. Here we go. Here's the Archie's theme. However, it's sung entirely in Japanese. Why not? Yeah. On KYRS, this is a bonus now. The KYRS Thin Air Community Radio.

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Konnichiwa. Welcome back to Rusty's Radio Funhouse. That's all I know of Japanese. I know Sayonara and Godzilla and Karaoke. No. Karaoke is not Japanese, folks. Don't worry. Well, folks, tell me it again. This is your pal Rusty, and I gotta guarantee you all, I gotta split for now. But don't worry, we'll karaoke next week. Karaoke!

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Thank you.

0: blessed in that way. And if you're,
1: since you've been exposed to this line of work your whole life.
0: Mm-hmm. I really have. What I see a lot is really, you know, because our primary focus is women, we do serve men in a variety of our programs, but our biggest and original focus was women. And we see a lot of women experiencing domestic violence. 90% of the women that we serve have reported to us that they have experienced domestic violence in their lifetime. So we know that that's just the amount of people who have reported, meaning that the chances are pretty high that all of them actually have, right? That perhaps there were people uncomfortable with sharing that information. And we understand that. And so I think that's a lot of it is just kind of that needing to get out of that awful situation, at least for those that we serve. And of course, we know that the rising cost of everything, right? The world is expensive. Rent is ridiculously expensive. And interest rates on mortgages are high and groceries are more expensive. So it's really just so many things compounded into one that make it difficult. And the other thing that I often think about is what I see a lot is the lack of a like safe and supportive community. And I don't mean the bigger community, I mean your personal community. So when I think back on my life and different times that I have been through difficult things in my life, you know, when I had I was divorced when my son was two, and I had my parents and my family and my friends to fall back on. I had a place to go. And so many of the people we serve don't have that. Mm-hmm. And sometimes it's because, you know, I was lucky to be born into that. Mm-hmm. Not everyone is blessed in that way. And if you don't have that safe community to fall back on during a hard time, where would you be without it? So,
1: right. And sadly, if that's that kind of situation keeps people in dangerous situations, like with your domestic abuse and such. And I think, I mean, that's a whole other and very ugly topic to tackle. But it's really hard. It just points to the fact that it's really hard to talk about homelessness without talking about the issues that they're connected with, right?
0: Absolutely.
1: And I think that's one of the things that makes the idea of, like, tackling the issue of homelessness so difficult, because I think, I don't know, maybe you would agree with this, but homelessness is really a symptom of greater issues rather than
0: absolutely
1: an issue in and of itself. It's people end up there because they, you know, they are trapped in a unsafe situation that they have to escape from. They don't have a safe community to run to. They don't have the income to make ends meet, etc. So it's one of those things where you're really seeing, I think, the tail end result of other issues in society.
0: Absolutely. And there's a lot of statistics out there too about if you look at the correlation between children in foster care and those who are homeless. There's an extremely high percentage of individuals who are homeless that have been in foster care at one point or another in their life. In one of my past jobs, I had worked with that community, and you know, you can kind of see that progress if you don't have, again, that support system.
1: That really makes me think of one of my past work experiences. I also worked in social services for a while. I spent a year doing or staffing a foster care facility, doing what they called youth mentorship program, which, I mean, that didn't really end up being what I thought it would be. I was just kind of a glorified babysitter. And I was new to that field, but I entered it because I had previous experience working with refugee populations and immigrant populations in a different capacity. But so when I came here to Spokane 5 years ago, I worked with an organization serving refugee kids who were in the country alone and in foster care. And I think about that a lot sometimes when I think about like where these kids are coming from and how like vulnerable they were and how high their needs were and how many of those like they had really specific needs that weren't being met just because like either they didn't have the resources or the funding or the people weren't properly trained. Like it was just like these kids, I think about like the kids that were in the program when I was working there, and I think about where they might be now because they would be waged out. And like, where are they now? Are they homeless? Do they have somewhere to live? It's kind of heartbreaking. I like hope they're doing okay, but yeah, it's a hard thing to think about. And yeah, I actually, one of the reasons I found it hard to keep going in that job is because I felt like I was doing nothing. Like they were, like, what am I? I felt useless.
0: Yeah.
1: Which doesn't mean that those jobs aren't needed and aren't important. But yeah, I mean, I having had that experience, it's easy to see how that can happen. Mm-hmm. Why foster kids end up in that situation.
0: Yep.
1: So I know you brought some statistics in today.
0: Yeah.
1: Just kind of going over how things have changed in the recent years, right? I was hoping you could kind of expand on that.
0: Yeah. I started my role with Transitions about 2 years ago. And as I was reviewing some of the numbers in how many people we served, when I was looking back at 2023 as a total for our whole agency with all of our programs combined, we had served just over 1,500 women. Women's Hearth, our daytime drop-in center downtown in 2024, had served more than 1,500 by June of 2024. So we were seeing just astronomical numbers. So we went from 1,500 in a whole year across six programs to all of a sudden we've seen 1,500 in one program, you know, in 6 months or what have you. They're now averaging at Women's Hearth about 40 to 100 ladies a day. It varies based on the day. So there are certain things that, like, we have a bingo day and the ladies love it. And so we see a whole lot more ladies come through our door to visit with us and to be there on the days where we have some of those fun things going on, which is really special to kind of see. And it's the most magical place, I think, to be, is to walk in the doors at Women's Hearth and just see that the people that you may see out on the street, to be able to see them in the environment there where they are visiting with one another, and some of them are coloring or drawing or painting, and somebody else might be using the computer, and somebody else might be having a meal or signed up for a shower. Just to kind of see them come alive in that way is really powerful.
1: Mm-hmm.
0: In last year as a total, as we're wrapping up 2024 numbers, Women's Hearth alone had served over 3,000 women. That's huge.
1: Yeah.
0: For us. And with that means that all of the things that we are handing out to the ladies, things that we don't receive a grant for, the toiletry items that we're giving out, we don't receive a grant for the food that we hand out or the coffee we hand out. And some of it's donated, right? But all of our toiletries that we hand out are donated, 100% of them. And last year, we handed out 24,000 hygiene products. That's a lot. We're talking anything from bras, pads, tampons, shampoo, conditioner, toothbrush, toothpaste, all of those things. We go through them like crazy. This last year, we haven't been able to keep those products stocked. When I was there Monday morning visiting, before I headed into my office, I was looking in their back room and they only had two blankets left because they've gone through some

0: is, you know, we don't only serve women who are homeless. And so we do have a lot of ladies who are very low income. So they are people who might be stably housed in their own apartment. But if they're on Social Security disability and they are on a limited income, and then the price of groceries goes way through the roof, now you can't afford your shampoo, your conditioner, some of your other basics. And so we're able to help those women as well. I think that's a lot of it. And I think just our general homeless numbers going up in the area means that there's more need.
1: And but this, like, I'm just kind of curious about the timing. So this spike happened at the beginning of 2024, right?
0: I would say slowly since COVID, right? So with COVID, our numbers went way down. Our services had kind of changed. Not changed drastically, but just changed in that, you know, if we were told by the health department, for example, we could only have so many people in the building at one time, right? So we're kind of shifting and doing what we can. And then it took a while to build back up. And I think that's kind of where we're at now. So a combination of building back up post COVID and also just the continuing crisis of poverty and homelessness in Spokane. Yeah.
1: Is there something specific about Spokane, about the community here that like has individual contributors to people being at risk for homelessness?
0: I don't think it's anything necessarily beyond what you would see in other big cities. And what I mean by that is that our rent is expensive. Our cost, or just our general cost of living, is expensive for a city. And I think that that plays a big part. I also know that, unfortunately, there's a lot of statistics out there about Spokane being kind of the leader in Washington in high domestic violence rates.
1: Why is that? I've always gathered that, why do you think that is?
0: You know, I
1: had a feeling about this, and I always knew it. Like, yeah. I knew it. Yeah. Like, why?
0: I wish I had the answer. I, as you can imagine, I think about this all the time, and I get asked this question all the time, and I just don't know where that lives or what it is. I don't know if it's because we see so many days without sunshine, but so
1: yeah,
0: does
1: but
0: Seattle.
1: So does the West Side.
0: Right. So I
1: wonder if it has to do, and here's my, this is a personal like theory. I don't take my word for it, but like, as somebody who's not from here, right? From the outside. And I, you know, to all of you who love Spokane, like, I'm sorry. I occasionally go on these like tirades about like the things that I have a hard time with in living here. I don't know how to put my finger on it, but there's just like this heaviness here sometimes. And I can feel, I think there's a sense of like, just kind of, I don't know, hopelessness, but just kind of being adrift in life that I've encountered some different people who are from here. And, friends that I've known who have been in situations where they were in unsafe and unhealthy relationships. It's just kind of this sense of like people being dissatisfied with life and taking it out on their partners. And I think, I don't know, maybe it's just the fact that Spokane is just, we're so like kind of in the backwaters up here, isolated. There's no career growth opportunities or very little. Things are getting more expensive. There's a high rates of like of addiction, which that, I mean, those things all go hand in hand as well. I think you see that kind of forgotten, kind of, what's the word I'm looking for here? Fallen city.
0: Sure.
1: Which is interesting because Spokane is growing, but historically, I think this is, it seems like it's kind of one of those communities which has been rather left to stagnate. And as compared to the rest of the state, especially, there's not that many job opportunities, education opportunities, or there's a lot of diversity there. So I just wonder if how these things might all just be interconnected. I don't know. I'll tell you the truth. I

0: Going kind of on the personal tangent, when I moved here, there's something about the way the community feels, like the feel of the certain neighborhoods, the feel of the just the kind of energy you get around people in certain areas, and the feel of the place that reminded me of certain places where I grew up in Colorado and Eastern Colorado Springs, places that had seen a lot of adversity and had high rates of things like domestic violence, crime, etc. And it like really kind of I like didn't react well. I like started crying because it was like I was trying to get away from that kind of environment.
1: Yeah.
0: I moved here because of my partner's work, but you know, this personal tangent, I don't know. I always kind of feeling like this community is not the healthiest, and I thought maybe I was just making it up in my head, but it's interesting to hear, like, no, there are actually statistics to back it up. Like something is making people unwell in this community, particularly.
1: Mm-hmm. I don't know. It's so sad as somebody who, I grew up here, and I have moved, and I've left before. I've lived on the East Coast. I've lived on the West Side of Washington as well, and in a couple different states, and then voluntarily came back, and it is hard because, like, as somebody who grew up here, I would never want someone who moved here to feel like that, right? But I also see the ugliness in humanity sometimes in social services, and I think that's also speaking for myself and just my own experience with the people that I have worked in this field alongside, is that, you know, we feel that and then we want to do everything we can to not have that be anyone's experience. You know, there, that draw to like, okay, I see this problem, I see that it's not ideal, and what can I do to make it better?
0: Mm-hmm. Well, and speaking of that topic exactly, you know, we've spent some time kind of breaking down what's going on, and you know, it's not a fun topic, it's not a fun conversation, it's, you know, this is kind of on the darker side, but obviously your organization is in place and has been able to stay in place because, you know, you're tackling that issue.
1: Yeah.
0: So you said how many programs? 6 total?
1: We have 5 programs right now. We used to have a daycare that we ran, and we made that a switch very recently, where we're actually working with the lovely Kira Bauer and Little Scholars, and they have taken over that space, and so they're running our entire daycare on our property. So it'd be more of a partnership there. So yeah, 5 programs.
0: Cool. And you said that your day program is one of the most active programs, or the most active programs currently?
1: Yeah, I would say we definitely see the day most shelter, yeah, in and out now, with the day shelter.
0: Tell me a little bit more about what a day shelter is. Who do they service, and what is the purpose of what
1: it's they do really there? Unique. Women's Hearth is the only women and non-binary specific drop-in center in Spokane. And so when people walk through our doors, they can expect to be greeted. We will sometimes, you know, we'll often ask them, okay, wash your hands. Whenever anyone enters the kitchen space, for the sake of trying to keep us all healthy, we ask that people wear a mask. And otherwise, they're not required to mask unless they care to, just in the kitchen space. There's always some sort of activity going on. Sometimes they'll have art groups or movies on, or different speakers coming in. We have a couple alumni from our programs who will come in and speak about job readiness, or teach people how to cook a certain meal, different cooking classes. Ladies also have access to a shower. They can sign up. It's a accessible shower. We have one, and we're in the process of building a second, which is really exciting. And each lady that signs up for that shower gets 30 minutes. And that's like, to me, that speaks so much to how much we love and care about the people that we serve, 30 minutes to be able to have that space to yourself, to spend time on self-care, which is really then going to help your overall self-image to feel clean. Mm-hmm. And we provide all of the toiletries and the towel and all of that. But we also work with places like Pierre Spokane. Pierre Spokane will come in and they have classes that they will hold in some of our back rooms and invite our ladies to. We work with where law office will come in and help women who are working on applying for Social Security disability. And there's often just, you know, all sorts of different programs that are kind of always happening. Like I said earlier, sometimes they play bingo. Sometimes every month they have a birthday day where they honor anyone who's had a birthday that month and have some sort of goodie to celebrate them. One of my favorite things is that they have something called Matters of the Hearth. And what that is the women that we serve are directly sitting down with our director of that program and giving us real-time feedback on our programming and what they would like to see. That's so special to me that we do that, and we want to give that opportunity to the women to say, this is what I need, rather than us deciding. I'm not in your shoes. It's not my place to decide necessarily what you need, so we let them tell us. We don't have a requirement of sobriety to walk through the door. We want to be a safe space. So if you are safe in your surrounding, safe with yourself, safe with others, you are welcome through our door. And we know that that relationship building is what's going to help build trust. And then perhaps later on down the road, that looks like sobriety, but it needs to start with, you know, the trust and the relationship. So, Women's Hearth is often a hopping and busy place to be.
0: Okay. Now, what kind of services do you see that, like, people going in and out of your services?
1: Yeah.
0: Out of your institutions, what kind of interventions do they benefit from most?
1: Probably, I would say, just general case management. So, and we offer case management with all of our programs, even the cafes. And we let our participants tell us what their goals are. So sometimes their goal might be, I want to enroll in school and finish getting my high school diploma, or I want to go back to college. We have several ladies in our programs going back to college right now, and that case manager will help them with that step. We also have participants who will ask for our help getting access to treatment, or housing, or just any connection that they need. So if they need a connection with a different nonprofit, if they need a connection with, I don't know, there's so many things that the case management can do. They work alongside with Chaz Health to make sure that the ladies are getting what they need, if that's what they're looking for, and to build that relationship with the medical staff. A lot of our people are a little shy or scared or timid when it comes to attending those appointments. So the case management looks different for everyone, but case management is really the heart of it, and doing so in a trauma-informed way is the key.
0: Right. Are your clients able to access mental health services?
1: Yes, and we are currently hiring for a clinician for that site.
0: So okay, we
1: previously had one, and they moved on and went back to for-profit. However, we received a grant to fund this position, so they're hiring someone to be there 4 days a week, and then they will that other day a week go whichever program of ours kind of needs them. But we see the most immediate in the moment need at Women's Hearth.
0: Okay, well, that's good to know.
1: Mm-hmm. it's such a need that mental health piece and the access and somebody who knows how to work with that population.
0: Yeah, exactly. Is there like an age range? Typically, I'm kind of curious if there's the demographics of your clients are, who they are, what stages of life they tend to be in. Is there any trends there?
1: Women's Hearth only serves 18 and older, and some of that being because we do from time to time see people who have been using, and so we want to be sure that it's a safe space, so we don't allow under 18. A couple of years ago, I think the most of our clientele was probably 50s, 60s plus.
0: Okay.
1: Which surprised me for sure. And I think that trend has kind of continued. I see some ladies, 30s, 40s, but most of them, I would say, are over the age of 50.
0: Really? That is interesting. I wonder why that might be. I wonder why?
1: Right.
0: But for the sake of time here, I want to give you the chance to expand a little bit more on some of the other programs that you run.
1: Sure.
0: And then leave the last few minutes to talk about how people can get involved. Can they learn more about what you're doing, as well as the upcoming Mardi Gras
1: events? Yeah. So I'll start with New Leaf since they are in this same building. New Leaf Cafe is a job training program. So individuals will come to us. I would say kind of our niche, though we accept people outside of these categories, but our niche is really developmental, folks with developmental disability and individuals who aren't homeless. So like I said, one location here at the Central Library, and that cafe specifically serves men and women. So you will see participants behind the counter who are male or female or non-binary. They're coming in a couple days a week for a couple hours at a time. And of course, they're learning the barista skills, but what's more important is really kind of learning just the job skills. So whether that's what hygiene is expected, what it looks like showing up to this place at a regular time, at a regular date, and doing so, again, in a trauma-informed environment where if you're 5 minutes late, you're not written up, you're not fired. It's more about, like, how can I help you? And then they work with a vocational specialist to find employment that really meets their need once they're done. We used to have kind of a time to the program, so it was, like, 6 to 8 weeks. And then we really realized, like, everyone doesn't fit the same mold. Some people need more, some people need less. Today at 3 o'clock, we had a graduation for our participants. We had 12 participants that are graduating that program, which is really a pretty big class. So we talked about the location here at the library, but we have another location too, which is the location inside the Central YMCA. So it's right next to the YWCA check-in. And for that reason, that program location accepts women and non-binary individuals only, since we are near-ish the YW, and therefore their focus, of course, is domestic violence, so trying to be mindful of that. And then speaking kind of outwards to our housing programs, so we have Miriam's House. Miriam's House serves 10 ladies in this beautiful older house, and each lady has their own individual room. It is transitional housing, so they typically tend to stay for anywhere from 6 to 12 months. While they do have their own bedroom, they do share a restroom with one other tenant, and they all have dinner together every night. They all take turns cooking, and sometimes that is an adventure, and sometimes it's wonderful. And we have different volunteer groups who will come in and serve them meals as well. And then there's on-site case management there. And then we have what we call TLC, which is our Transitional Living Center, which actually is this big, beautiful brick building that used to be an orphanage back in the late 1800s. And we have 16 apartments there, and that is for mothers with their children. There's also on-site case management. The families there tend to stay a little longer because it's harder to get into a place and be able to afford traditional housing when, you know, you're a family of five instead of a single individual. So they tend to stay about 12 to 18 months. And then we also have Cinto Commons, and Cinto Commons is an apartment complex that we do not own, but they liked our model of case management so much that they asked us to come in and provide services. So they kind of pay us to provide our case management services there. And then we also have 24 beautiful cottages that... if you think kind of tiny home, but maybe a little bit bigger, and those were built in 2018, and they're anywhere from a 1 to a 3 bedroom, and those are permanent supportive housing. So permanent supportive housing is kind of meant to be a more long-term permanent, right? That's where the name comes from, living situation. So it's referred to as PSH, and PSH is typically... it's reserved for individuals who have spent a certain amount of time in their life, specifically recently homeless, and then have either some sort of disability or a history of substance abuse, really with the thought that this is somebody who could maintain a more traditional housing that's independent if they had access to case management nearby and somebody they trust that could help them whenever they're hitting a bump in the road. So mm-hmm. Yeah, that kind of wraps up our services all into one. Just a little bit of everything.
0: Yeah, that's really expansive. And I think it's really interesting and cool that you have all these different levels of services from like the day shelter all the way up to people being able to have a permanent place to live where they can get help when they need it. I mean, honestly, that's such a nice thing and such a needed thing. I think it's sometimes those... people who make it out of like the emergency status but still need like longer term help who fall through the cracks. And I've seen that like in my previous work experience working in social services with refugees and stuff. So yeah. It's really cool that you have that program in place.
1: Yeah, thank you.
0: With just the couple minutes we have left here, I know you have a fundraiser event coming up called Mardi Bras.
1: Yes.
0: And I'll leave it to you to break down a little bit of what that is.
1: Yeah, so Mardi Bras has been going on. I believe this is the 9th year, if memory serves. And it was really created once upon a time by the lovely John Carollo, who was in a role like mine, but with Volunteers of America. And he came together with us at Transitions and said, let's do a donation drive. And so it's called Mardi Bras. And the theme is kind of... obviously after Mardi Gras, and we hold it around the same time of year. We go with the same color theme. And the goal of this is really for us to bring in the products that we go through throughout the year. So while it originally started with our need is bras, we're not getting enough bras donated. Now we do get a fair bit of bras. We kept the name because it's cute and a little cheeky. And but we really need more of the pads, tampons, deodorant, shampoo, conditioner, kind of more of those.
0: And toiletries.
1: Yeah, all the other toiletries. Mm-hmm. We go through a ton. And so there, anyone and everyone is encouraged to have a party in the community. And the drop-off day is March 14th from 4 to 6 p.m. in front of Women's Hearth, which is at 920 West 2nd Avenue. And folks in the community who have had a party with their friends, their family, their coworkers, whoever, and have gathered donations, then take those donations and drop them off to us that day. And then in the background, we have volunteers who are sorting and organizing those donations. Once we do that, we will be having a community day where we will invite our community partners to come and then shop for their programs. So we work with some other different nonprofits because, you know, some of those, like specifically the bras, we end up with so many bras, which is excellent, but we want to make sure to get those into the hands of the people who need them the most.
0: Okay. Fantastic. So, yeah, sounds like a really good fundraising opportunity. And just to kind of succinct a little bit the concept of the parties, I think you mean that different people, whether it's a business or maybe you're just family and friends, people are hosting parties with the intent of gathering supplies to donate, and then March 14th is the drop-off date.
1: Absolutely. Awesome. Yep. And there are a couple drop-off locations throughout the city. So if you're a person who, you know, isn't familiar with a party, or it's, you know, you're not in a place to have a party, but you still want to help, you could check out Spokane Mardi Gras on Facebook, but also some of the different drop-off locations around town includes Sweet Frostings, both locations, Northside and downtown, as well as Blissful Whisk in the Valley, and both of our cafes.
0: Fantastic. Well, thank you so much for sharing all of that. Where can people find out more about what services you offer and how to get involved?
1: You can check us out at Transitions underscore Spokane. We're on social media, and we're pretty active. So, or check out our website, helpforwomen.org.
0: All right. Jessica Burke, the Development Director at Transitions Housing Spokane, thank you so much for joining me on the air and sharing your story and, sharing all this really useful information with myself and with the listeners today. I really appreciate your time.
1: Thank you for having me.
0: All right. Thank you, listeners, for tuning in. We hope you enjoyed today's show and benefited from all of the information being shared today. If you have any questions about the show itself, you can also reach out to sodidyouhear@kyrs.org and get in touch with me. All right. Thank you all for tuning in, and we'll catch you next time. Take care.
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0: This is your KYRS live and local calendar for September 18th through the 20th. Friday, Thirsty Boots at Soulful Soups, T. Dodger, Myla Cree, and others at the Red Room, Lorraine Dietrich and Time Baby at the Chameleon, and Heron Drive at the Big Dipper. 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Market, West End Beer Fest with Inland Beaches at Iron Goat, plus Tomboy and Quarter Monkey at Brick West, Too Slim and the Tail Draggers at Chan's Red Dragon, Shadow Thoughts and Lucky Chase at The Big Dipper, and Blonde Noble and Rays at The Chameleon. Saturday and Sunday, a block party with Cosmic Ranger, Chandra's Game, The Dirty Champions, and many others at Logan Tavern. Sunday, Justin Priest at Wine and Taps, Kyle Swafford at Iron Horse in the Valley, and Punk for Prosecutor and Slea Boy at the Big Dipper. 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
5: So I imagine you're pretty concerned about the thumping coming from downstairs, and I totally get it. I totally understand. But I just got to say, don't worry about it. It's just DJ Shrimp Biscuit. I've got it all under control, man. 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

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Dinner. A car draw raffle. And Jeff Owens at the podium for the live auction. Then our Community Radio's Anniversary Gala, September 25th. 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

0: Good afternoon and welcome to your weekly news magazine for the Inland Northwest. I'm your host, Daniel Zamora, with co-host Linnea Kaler. Here are your top headlines for September 18. 700 acres of Idaho watershed are now protected under the Inland Northwest Land Conservancy.
1: Washington State joins 21 other states in Washington, D.C. in a lawsuit over public assistance in immigration cases.
0: The Washington Board of Education approves modified graduation requirements for high school students.
1: And Washington Department of Fish and Wildlife launches new curriculum to teach wildlife and habitats to kids.
0: These stories and more coming up on KYRS Local News. Isabel Charles of the Public News Service has a story about assurances of confidence in Washington's mail-in ballot system. Currently in downtown Spokane, it's 77 degrees and partly cloudy with fair air quality. Slightly warm temperatures this weekend as summer winds down with highs in the lower 80s and lows in the upper 40s.
1: Another 700 acres of Idaho land are now permanently protected by the Inland Northwest Land Conservancy, or INLC. That includes habitat for native West Slope cutthroat trout and other wildlife. According to a media advisory obtained by KYRS Local News, John and Terry Bauer had begun working with the Coeur d'Alene tribe in 2001, forming the Restoration Partnership to conserve the family's tract of forest and farmland through two conservation easements. The land includes forest, hayfields, wetlands, and stream corridors that feed from the headwaters of Lake Creek to Lake Coeur d'Alene. By 2018, the partnership had grown into a full habitat restoration effort supported by grants from the Bonneville Power Administration. It enabled the partnership to replace culverts that had blocked fish passage and to plant 1,000 aspen and willow trees to restore shade and cool the waters. Angelo Vitale, Fisheries Division Manager for the Coeur d'Alene Tribe, said, quote, "Since the culverts were replaced, the number of adult trout from the lake that can access prime spawning habitat has increased more than fourfold," unquote. Ralph Allen, Deputy Director of the Coeur d'Alene Tribe Department of Natural Resources, said, quote, "The tribe has invested decades of work into restoring Lake Creek and bringing native cutthroat back to this watershed. The Restoration Partnership gives us another tool to protect those investments for the long term. As the Coeur d'Alene Tribe's representative on the Trustee Council, I see this project as a strong example of what can happen when restoration, land protection, and partnerships work together toward the same goals," unquote. John Bauer said concerning the fragmentation of working farms and forests, quote, "Once a property is broken into smaller pieces, quality timber harvests and sustainable agriculture become much harder to do," unquote. Dave Schaub, executive director of the Inland Northwest Land Conservancy, said, quote, "This is what conservation in perpetuity looks like. A family's commitment to their land, in partnership with the Coeur d'Alene Tribe, keeping this stream healthy for native trout to thrive. Partnerships like this are exactly what drive our work across more lands and waters in this region," unquote. INLC protects and cares for the lands and waters essential to life and the well-being of communities in the Inland Northwest. To date, INLC, a registered nonprofit land trust, has permanently protected more than 30,000 acres of land, including 136 conserved properties and 130 miles of waterways throughout North Idaho and eastern Washington. Nearly 90% of households in Spokane and Kootenai counties are within view of a place the Conservancy has helped to protect. More about the work of INLC can be found online at inlandnwland.org.
0: On Wednesday, September 16, Washington State Board of Education held a press conference to answer reporters' questions about an approved proposal to change the Evergreen State's high school graduation requirements. The board approved the updates for earning high school diplomas on September 10. This marks the first comprehensive overhaul of graduation specifications in over a decade. The modifications were released after 2 years of community input through Future Ready, a Board of Education initiative. The goals are to prepare students for success in employment, post-secondary educational pursuits, and to gain skills to become lifelong learners. In a press release, the chairperson of the State Board of Education, Mary Ferdakis, said, quote, "We thank the dozens of organizations and hundreds of people across Washington who contributed their voice to this work. Our proposal reflects what we heard from communities across the state and represents an important step towards ensuring that Washington's graduation requirements prepare students for the world they are entering after high school," unquote. The proposal increases students' access to financial education, media literacy, technology skills, life skills, civic knowledge, and mental health and well-being. One change will remove the current graduation track and replace it with a default course and personalized pathway requirements, PBRs, so students can substitute coursework tailored to their individual needs, resulting in more flexibility. There will be a financial education and life skills instruction, which is a one-credit personalized pathway requirement to help students navigate the realities they can expect in adulthood. In a survey on Intuit.com on June 16, 2026, 85% of high school seniors said they would like financial management classes added to the curriculum. The Board of Education also wants school districts to offer access to media literacy learning labs and technology to all high schoolers in all subjects. Finally, the board wants to expand career and technical education programs. Districts are asked to offer one sequence of courses designed to lead students into apprenticeship, post-secondary credits, or actual employment. State standards will be adopted to earn credits, including a physical education competency-based credits if students are involved in athletics outside of school, or a language credit if they are bilingual. A specific course overhaul that has been proposed is to add a senior year quantitative reasoning course to default PPRs and set a third math credit to Algebra 2 or Integrated Math 3. The proposal will go before the Washington State Legislature in its 2027 session. Meanwhile, the Board of Education continues to review Future Ready to ensure that any additional changes are presented to lawmakers before they convene. A detailed description of the new graduation requirements can be found at the Future Ready webpage at sbe.wa.gov/r-work/futureready-proposal. KYRS Local News will now pause for this important message.
1: 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Professional auctioneer Jeff Owens takes the mic for the live auction. 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
0: KYRS is grateful to all who support this station as underwriters. Anyone who would like their business to contribute to the mission and work of community radio in the Inland Northwest can reach our underwriting coordinator at underwriting@kyrs.org. We now continue with our stories for this week on KYRS Local News. Washington State uses a mail-in voting system, even as the Trump administration seeks to use the U.S. Postal Service to screen ballots, it deems unacceptable. Isabel Charles of the Public News Service has the story.
3: Washington voting rights experts expect this year's state midterm elections to run smoothly despite efforts by the Trump administration to make last-minute changes to the vote-by-mail system. Washington led 24 other states to temporarily block the rule that would give USPS new authority over ballots, a move the White House is appealing. Sawyer McCrabb with Fix Democracy First calls Washingtonians lucky to live in a state that enshrines mail-in voting and says people should have faith in the system.
4: Prepared to vote this electoral cycle. If you want to vote by mail, that is still a safe and secure process. Just be conscious of the delays that are there in the Postal Service and vote as soon as you get your ballot. Don't wait on that.
3: McCrabb also encourages people to use ballot drop boxes in order to bypass any possible delays in the mail. People can find their closest drop box and track their ballots at votewa.gov. In its latest filing to the Supreme Court, the Trump administration claimed the new rule doesn't impede state authority to run elections, but instead imposes reasonable preparation requirements. Andrew Villeneuve with Northwest Progressive Institute believes the Trump administration is trying to gain federal control over elections in order to sway them in its favor. He adds the Postal Service has no place in the administration of elections.
5: And I think that a lot of people in this country would agree that we don't want an entity that's responsible for the delivery of the mail to be deciding who should get mail. Because once you go down that road, it's a very, very dark road.
3: Villeneuve says people should not let their concerns about the potential new rules stop them from voting. He says even if the worst case scenario does play out and Washingtonians don't get their ballots in the mail, there would still be enough time for state election officials to figure out other ways of ensuring people can vote. Washington's midterm ballots are scheduled to be mailed out on October 16th. I'm Isabel Charlet, Washington News Service. 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
1: Washington State has joined 21 other states in Washington, D.C. to sue the U.S. government over its position on immigration. A new federal rule gives immigration officers more power to decide who may receive public benefits if they have green cards. The city of Seattle, along with King County, San Francisco, Santa Clara County, California, New York City, and San Francisco, have filed separate lawsuits of their own. Both lawsuits resulted from states, counties, and cities wanting to stop a determination practice by the Department of Homeland Security, or DHS, scheduled for implementation today, September 18. This determination is called a public charge determination. In 2022, Congress had delegated this particular leverage to DHS. The immigration rule was modeled after the Immigration Act of 1882 to ensure that new immigrants entering the United States could support themselves without assistance from the federal government. The Congressional Research Service, in an article titled Immigration Public Charge 2022 Final Rule, accessible through congress.gov, describes some specifics surrounding the public charge determination. Quote, on September 9, 2022, DHS published a new final rule in the Code of Federal Regulations to codify a definition of the phrase likely at any time to become a public charge based on a standard similar to the 1999 guidance. Together with the statutory factors in the INA, DHS considers past or current receipt of the following public benefits in a public charge determination: SSI, TAMF cash assistance, state, tribal, territorial, and local cash assistance for income maintenance, and long-term institutionalization at government expense. The new law allows immigration officers an even wider authority in determining if an applicant for U.S. citizenship is receiving, has applied for, or will be likely to need public benefits in the future, unquote. Now, the acronyms can sound a bit daunting. So, to be clear, INA is the Immigration and Naturalization Act. SSI is Supplemental Security Income, administered through the Social Security Administration. TAMF is Temporary Assistance for Needy Families. And in Washington State, that's administered by the state's Department of Social and Health Services. DHS's focus upon, quote, likely at any time to become a public charge, unquote, not only addresses an applicant's state currently, but also decades later. And TAF most specifically makes this a state's issue. The state's lawsuit argues that DHS should have excluded recipients of non-cash benefits, public health programs, prenatal services, other types of health-related services, and workforce development to aid in employment. However, it would argue immigration officers should look at any funds from the federal, state, local, or tribal governments. The states may have a case. The Congressional Research Service continued to say this concerning procedures on this matter with respect to the U.S. Citizenship and Immigration Service, also known as USCIS, quote, the 2022 rule specifies that USCIS will not consider non-cash benefits. It also states that participation in certain cash assistance programs, such as child care assistance or the low-income home energy assistance program, would not be considered in public charge determinations because it would not connote primary dependence on the government for subsistence. The determination is still based on the totality of circumstances, but under this new rule, DHS is to no longer designate certain factors as heavily weighted. Policymakers may conduct oversight over the implementation of the new final rule and evaluate whether it is accomplishing its intended purpose, unquote. USCIS and Immigration and Customs Enforcement, also known as ICE, are separate agencies under the Department of Homeland Security. According to Crimson News, the state cited an example supporting their opposition. Consider the case of a child who's a U.S. citizen, but whose parent is not. If that child received health insurance provided by the state of Washington, when the parent's case is under ICE review, must the state revoke the citizen child's benefit? Such blended families appear more often than we think. Washington Attorney General Nick Brown told the news outlet, quote, this new rule is designed to intimidate and harm immigrant families. But DHS cannot legally withhold permanent residency from people who receive benefits to which they're lawfully entitled, like food assistance, even for a short period of time. Unquote. King County in Seattle's lawsuit insists that the public charge determination gives immigration officers too much power and does not detail exactly how benefit usage should factor into getting a green card or being admitted to the U.S. Parties to that separate filing include Seattle Mayor Katie Wilson, King County Executive Jeremiah Zahilly, Seattle City Attorney Erica Evans, and King County Prosecuting Attorney Lisa Mannion. Prosecuting Attorney Mannion said, quote, this latest unlawful immigrant action by the Trump administration is a humanitarian disaster. As the daughter of an immigrant, I never thought I would see a day where our federal government would target immigrants who are legally establishing their status, all while working, paying taxes, and contributing to the vibrancy of our community, simply for using any public program for any amount. The King County Prosecuting Attorney's Office will fight this federal rule in court with every resource available, unquote. Opponents of the new rule say that immigrants and their families may fear even applying for benefits they may legally collect. For its part, the Trump administration officials say they're upholding the law and acting on the president's platform of closing the borders and tightening up eligibility for U.S. citizenship.
0: Washington Department of Fish and Wildlife, WDFW, announced Friday, September 11, it issued a new curriculum called Many Places, Many Lives. The curriculum designed for early grades, but is adaptable to other grades, introduces students to Washington wildlife and their habitats. The curriculum includes a collection of illustrated poetry. Autumn Eckenrod, WDFW's education curriculum coordinator, said in a media release obtained by KYRS Local News, quote, "Our goal is to help teachers by providing easy-to-teach units and lesson plans that capitalize on students' interests. These unit plans connect students with Washington's wildlife and ecosystems while helping teachers develop the next generation of wildlife stewards," unquote. Through the new interdisciplinary unit, students will explore the needs of living things and how habitats provide resources for survival. It aligns with standards for science and English language arts instruction while providing opportunities for young people to collaborate, employ creative expression, and to develop ecological and English literacy. WDFW also partners with Pacific Education Institute, PEI, offering professional development workshops with 300 educators already participating. Curriculum materials, including the unit plan, books, and dioramas, are available from the WDF website at wdfw.gov/get-involved/environmental-education-curriculum/lessons/habitats-washington-units.
1: Last Sunday, members of the Sikh Temple of Spokane presented a $30,000 donation to the Anovia Foundation's Complex Wildfire Response Fund to help victims of August Spokane Complex fires. Attendees watched as Anovia's CEO, Shelley O'Quinn, accepted the check and said, as reported by KRMTU News, quote, "This donation shows the community is continuing to step up for the community. And whether folks have been directly impacted or not, they just understand the importance of giving back and supporting their neighbor," unquote. One longstanding member of the Sikh family, Kulvinder S. Gill, a professor of plant genetics at Washington State University, says the Sikh community dedicates itself to responding to public needs after natural disasters. Professor Gill said, quote, "It may be fires in Spokane or floods in Nepal. This is what the Sikh community does," unquote. Prominent attendee, U.S. Representative Michael Baumgartner of Spokane's 5th Legislative District, thanked the temple's members and added, quote, "We in Eastern Washington are used to fires, but the scale of what happened last month is really catastrophic, with so many homes lost, so many families impacted," unquote. The Anovia Foundation has committed itself to help Spokane residents recover after wildfire impacts. CEO Quinn says that it will take many years to rebuild the 846 structures and over 10,000 acres of flame-scarred land.
0: 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Thanks to our news writers, Marion Cheriton and Linnea Kaler. Also, Isabel Charl of the Public News Service and Program Director Dana Matthews. KYRS seeks news writers. 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
1: At the moment, the world is witnessing a inequality emergency. The world is getting ripped apart. There are wars. There's this hunger. And at this moment, UNGA needs to play its role. Ensure that we are back to multilateralism. We are back to building a more just, equal, and sustainable world.
0: Ahead of UNGA, the United Nations General Assembly and Climate Week here in New York, we'll speak to the head of Oxfam International, Amitabh Behar. Then we'll be joined by the Pulitzer Prize and Grammy-winning artist Rhiannon Giddens. She's out with a new album today, Hope is the Thing with Feathers.
2: If we don't pull our struggles together, if we don't connect the struggles together and the overall larger patterns of extraction, the larger patterns of colonialism, larger patterns of empire, larger patterns of massive money-making, if we don't connect those dots between the struggles, we're never going to get anywhere. So for me, that's what music is for.
0: And we look back at the legacy of Occupy Wall Street. 15 years ago this week, activists began an encampment in New York that sparked an international movement and popularized the slogan, "We are the 99%.
3: Occupy Wall Street gave us a lot of things. I think it politicized thousands of people, trained thousands of leaders, built organizations, like led to, you know, a decade and a half of mass movements in the streets. But I think the biggest contribution actually is changing the public's common sense about class and class struggle with the 99% and the 1%. I don't think we would be in the political moment that we're in right now.
0: Let's speak to Yotam Maron. He helped organize the Occupy Wall Street protests and wrote the book For Louder Days, Reaching Beyond a Politics of Powerlessness. All that and more coming up. Welcome to Democracy Now!, democracynow.org, The War and Peace Report. I'm Amy Goodman. A United Nations fact-finding mission on Iran says it's found evidence the U.S. committed war crimes in two attacks that killed at least 177 civilians, many of them children. In a report released Thursday, experts commissioned by the U.N.'s Human Rights Council cited U.S. strikes on a school in Manab in southern Iran and a sports complex in Lamerd, writing, quote, "The mission found reasonable grounds to believe the United States committed the war crime of launching indiscriminate attacks resulting